0: Owner of AOL and other tech businesses, Bending Spoons, hit Wall Street today with a $1.7 billion initial public offering. It jumped 41% shortly after starting to trade. This is NPR. Turkey is implementing extensive security measures for next week's NATO summit, deploying thousands of police and banning public gatherings. Leaders from all 32 member states, including President Trump, are expected to gather in Ankara. The summit will focus on defense spending and the U.S. role in the alliance, as Trump has threatened to withdraw from it. As the fighting in Sudan continues, a report released today by the rights group Amnesty International claims one of the warring parties in the conflict committed crimes against humanity. Michael Koloki has more.
1: Amnesty International claims that the paramilitary group, the Rapid Support Forces, or RSF, committed murder, torture, and a number of other crimes against humanity during its campaign to seize the western Sudanese city of El Fasher between 2024 and 2025. The report says the RSF systematically attacked towns surrounding El Fasher, targeting residents as well as burning civilian infrastructure. Fighting between the RSF and the Sudanese armed forces has been going on for more than 3 years now. The UN has previously accused both warring sides of human rights violations. In all, tens of thousands of people have been killed and millions displaced. For NPR News, I'm Michael Kaluki in Nairobi.
0: Two people who climbed to the top of the Empire State Building's antenna today and unfurled a banner have been arrested. News helicopter video showed a pair dressed in black and wearing masks balancing on a ledge on top of the antenna. The banner read, "When the power of love beats the love of power, the world knows peace." They descended and were ultimately arrested. The building's management so far said only that the episode was unauthorized. This is NPR News.
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3: From the WEKU newsroom, I'm Jaron Cohen with a forecast for northern, central, and eastern Kentucky. We are still under an extreme heat warning today in northern and eastern Kentucky, lasting until Friday at 8 p.m., and in central Kentucky lasting until Friday at 9 p.m. Tonight, we get mostly clear conditions and low temperatures down in the lower 70s. But tomorrow, expect sunny and hot conditions and high temperatures reaching the mid to upper 90s. 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
4: This is 1A. I'm Jen White. Maybe you've heard headlines this week about the Supreme Court's big end-of-term decisions. We saw landmark rulings that undo long-standing precedents and create new ones on issues from immigration to presidential power to voting and gun rights. The effects of these decisions on you, people you know, and our government will take years to fully grasp. What is the court signaling with its most important decisions from this term? Joining us from Ann Arbor, Michigan, to review what the court's term means is Leah Littman. She's a professor of law at the University of Michigan Law School and co-host of the podcast Strict Scrutiny, which covers the Supreme Court. She's also author of Lawless, How the Supreme Court Runs on Conservative Grievance, Fringe Theories, and Bad Vibes. Leah, it's great to have you back.
5: Thanks for having me.
4: So let's start with the two cases involving the president's attempts to fire leaders at formerly independent executive agencies, Trump v. Slaughter and Trump v. Cook. Now, the first involved the president's firing of Rebecca Kelly Slaughter, a Democratic appointee at the Federal Trade Commission. The court said the president could fire Slaughter and regulators at independent agencies. But then it said in the second case that he could not immediately fire Federal Reserve Board Governor Lisa Cook while litigation is still being resolved. And that's around the administration's claim that she committed mortgage fraud, which Cook denies. So what do these decisions mean for President Trump and future presidents' power?
5: I think these decisions are a vast consequential expansion of presidential power. Slaughter, in particular, might be the most consequential separation of powers decision in decades because they are giving the president control over these independent agencies, which exercise sweeping powers. They have the power to award massive government contracts. They also have the power to decide whether to enforce the law against corporations. And so they are giving corporations, the court is giving corporations something they have long sought, namely the ability to have a president fire independent regulators who are enforcing the law against them.
4: Now, Chief Justice John Roberts wrote the majority opinion for both cases. What did he say about why the Federal Reserve was different and could be shielded from presidential firings?
5: One of the things that is striking about these cases is how little I think the Chief Justice bothered to try to explain the distinction. Justice Sotomayor, in her dissent in Slaughter, accused the court of adopting a half-baked theory of executive power with unclear exceptions that were just ad hoc, necessary, but unexplained. And his basic claim was that the Federal Reserve Board is just different. He said it has a distinct historical tradition. But of course, the same is true of every agency. Every agency has a distinct historical tradition. And I think we are left with the impression that Wall Street really cares about stable economic policy and independent regulators, and so do the Republican appointees. So they were willing to keep the Fed's independence, but no other agency.
4: Well, now Congress established these independent agencies and historically had control over who led them, who could be confirmed to them and fired from them. And we're talking about dozens of agencies like the Consumer Product Safety Commission, the EPA, the FDIC, which insures banks. What role does the Roberts Court give Congress with these agencies going forward?
5: Very little. I think one theme of this decision is how the Roberts Court seems to view congressional oversight and really Congress's powers as almost illegitimate. In Slaughter, the Chief Justice scoffed at the possibility that Congress might have meaningful oversight and meaningful control over what these agencies do, even though these agencies are created by Congress itself.
4: Leah, what does this decision mean for the independence of these agencies going forward? Do you think we can call them independent?
5: No, I don't think we can call them independent at all. And if you think about some of the things like an agency such as the Federal Trade Commission has done, they were able to ban certain companies from participating in the pharmaceutical market. They were able to break up monopolies by companies who wanted to price gouge on a cancer screening drug. They were able to apply penalties against companies like Amazon that were disadvantaging small businesses and customers. And all of that is now potentially erasable by a president who just decides, actually, I don't want to enforce the law neutrally against people who might be donating to my ballroom or donating to my political action committees or donating to my inauguration, you name it. And that prospect is just terrifying because it fundamentally reshapes how our federal government operates.
4: Do you think there's still room, Leah, for Congress to push back if they're so inclined?
5: I think it's difficult to say. I think Congress, perhaps with a different Supreme Court, could absolutely push back. My guess is a future Supreme Court will say that the court's new legal test, if you can even call it a legal test, isn't workable in determining which agencies can be independent. But under the Roberts Court, it's frankly difficult to imagine things that they would allow Congress to do. They already think Congress can insulate these officials from removal. They also limited Congress's powers under the spending clause in other cases. They limited Congress's powers under the Reconstruction Amendments. And so I think the wholesale attack on Congress's capacity to govern is very concerning, both for what it means for our constitutional democracy and also what it says about whether the Roberts Court would allow Congress to try to constrain a lawless president.
4: Well, in April, the court effectively dismantled the last parts of the Voting Rights Act that were still in effect. And this was in Louisiana v. Calais regarding racial gerrymandering in that state. There was also a follow-up decision on Alabama's congressional maps. The court allowed Alabama's legislature to use maps a lower court found were racially discriminatory against black voters. Broadly speaking, what do you think the court has done to voting rights with their decisions in these cases?
5: I think they have nullified what remains of the Voting Rights Act and also substantially weakened the protections against intentional racial discrimination and racial gerrymandering. I think part of why it was so terrifying, frankly, to see that the Supreme Court's decision on the constitutional issue in birthright was 5-4, is that birthright citizenship is a key, essential building block for the post-Civil War constitutional order. And we've already seen the Supreme Court dismantle some of that post-Civil War constitutional order by, in Louisiana versus Calais, nullifying what remains of the Voting Rights Act, by telling Congress, your powers to enforce the Reconstruction Amendments are limited, and we're not going to allow you to restrict practices that have the effect of locking black voters out of power. You add to that the court's cases that watered down the protections against intentional racial discrimination, and it is clear that this Supreme Court is interested in and open to nullifying the key foundations of our post-Civil War constitutional order that made the country a possible multiracial democracy.
6: You mentioned the big decision out on Tuesday on birthright citizenship. The court ruled against the president's attempt to end that cornerstone right to citizenship for nearly everyone who's born in the U.S. You called it a 5-4 split against the president. Others are counting it as a 6-3 split. What do you make of the split itself and the decision the court made here?
5: Yes. So I'm calling it a 5-4 decision because on the constitutional question about whether the president could ever deny birthright citizenship to some people who are born in the United States, that was the vote breakdown. What happened is Brett Kavanaugh said a federal statute that Congress passed in the 1940s, that statute prevents the president from denying birthright citizenship to people who are born in the United States, to individuals without legal status, or to individuals with temporary legal status. But he said the Constitution doesn't prevent Congress from repealing that statute, which would therefore allow the president to deny birthright citizenship to certain people born in the United States. So that's why I am calling it a 5-4, because the court, there were four votes for the proposition that the Constitution doesn't actually secure birthright citizenship, which is just astonishing.
6: There are more cases on presidential power in trying to change longstanding law. There were two cases to end temporary protected status for hundreds of thousands of people, about 350,000 people from Haiti and about 6,000 from Syria. The court said the president has the power to end those protections and expel them from the country. What did the justices lean on in their reasoning to say the president has that power?
5: So this is one of the cases I have in mind when I am talking about how the court is incapacitating Congress, because what they said here is there are statutes that impose certain rules and obligations on the executive branch if and when it decides to end a temporary protected status designation, probably because doing so is so destabilizing and effectively delegalizes people, uproots them and their communities, and makes them vulnerable to deportation and removal. And the court did not say anything about whether the president complied with those statutes. According to the court, it doesn't matter because those statutes, they said, are unenforceable. No court can review whether the president complied with the laws Congress passed about how, whether, when the president can rescind temporary protected status designations.
6: So looking back at this term, Leah, what will be the biggest effects of these decisions from the Roberts Court?
5: I think this is a term where the court has undermined our democratic institutions and made them more vulnerable to corruption, in part by empowering the executive at the same time they are disempowering Congress, and by giving additional power to the less democratic branches, whether it's themselves or the executive. They are creating an unaccountable presidency and one that is susceptible to corruption, undermining the legitimacy of our democratic institutions.
6: Regardless of who holds the executive office. That's Leah Littman, a professor of law at the University of Michigan Law School. She's also co-host of the podcast Strict Scrutiny, which covers the Supreme Court, and author of Lawless, How the Supreme Court Runs on Conservative Grievance, Fringe Theories, and Bad Vibes. Leah, as always, thanks.
5: Thank you.
6: Up next, a new podcast shows how Native Americans were at the heart of the American Revolution 250 years ago. That's just ahead. I'm Jen White. This is 1A.

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7: This is 1A. I'm Jen White. The Boston Tea Party, 1773. Colonists board a ship and destroy 92,000 pounds of tea, an act of protest against British tariffs and a lack of representation in Parliament. 1775, the start of the American Revolution. Militias in small Massachusetts towns confront and pursue British troops. War begins. July 1776, the signing of the Declaration of Independence. 56 delegates of the Second Continental Congress, all white men, most of them wealthy, draft and sign the document that declares their grievances against the king and their intention to separate from Britain. The revolution can be a tidy story, one of underdog colonists rising up against the tyranny of the world's most powerful empire. Many tellings of that story feature only those who held positions of influence and power, leaving out many people who lived during that time on these lands and who participated in the revolution in the country's beginnings. What do we get wrong about this critical period of our country's history, and who do we miss? A new podcast from Pushkin Industries and Critical Frequency called First America looks at how we've left Native Americans out of the story and what the indigenous experience at that time and in the centuries that followed can teach all of us, especially when it comes to our recent and current political history. Joining us now from Tulsa, Oklahoma, is Rebecca Nagel. She's a journalist and writer and citizen of the Cherokee Nation, and she hosts the new podcast series, First America. Rebecca, welcome back to 1A.
8: Thank you so much for having me.
7: And joining us from Arlington, Massachusetts is Professor Phil DeLoria. He's a professor of history at Harvard University, and he's a Yankton Dakota descendant. Phil, welcome.
9: Thanks so much for having me.
7: And we want to hear from you, too. What history of Native Americans do you feel isn't included in the common story of the U.S.'s founding? What Native history happened where you live? Email us at 1A@WAMU.org. Now, Rebecca, we mentioned the basic premise of this new podcast you reported and hosted. What are some of the deeper questions you set out to answer across the six episodes?
8: You know, when I started this podcast, I was just really frustrated, and I think all of us working on it were really frustrated with how Native people are almost never mentioned in the American story. And when we are, it's in passing. And what's wrong with that isn't that Americans don't know enough about Native people or Indigenous people, but it's actually that Americans don't know their own country. Because the story, the full story of the founding of America, Indigenous people are quite central. I mean, even if you just think about the geography, you know, white settlers at that time live in a really small strip of settlements along the eastern seaboard. You know, colonies don't even control all of New York or all of Georgia. And so the continent is controlled and governed by indigenous people. We are influencing in so many ways what the Declaration of Independence says, what the Constitution says, why the revolution happened, what kind of government our founders created. And because we have left that part of the story out, present-day Americans actually, it's not just that they don't know what was going on with indigenous people, they don't know the truth of our country's founding.
10: Well, in episode one, you take a detailed look at the Declaration of Independence. It makes sense. It's the moment we look back on for July 4th. You visited a National Park Service public reading of the Declaration, and you highlight the only mention of Native Americans in that document, which uses offensive language. Let's take a listen.
11: I think of the Declaration of Independence like a breakup letter. Our founders are breaking up with George III, King of England. And the Declaration is that part of every breakup, or at least every bad breakup, where you tell the other person everything they did wrong. If Thomas Jefferson and King George were having it out on the front lawn, Jefferson would have his finger in George's face yelling, "And another thing.
12: For imposing taxes on us without our consent."
11: And so the Declaration is basically this long list of complaints.
12: "He has plundered our sea."
11: A lot of historians say that list has an order.
12: "Ravaged our coast."
11: It starts with smaller grievances.
12: "Burnt our towns."
11: And ends with the biggest ones.
12: "And destroyed the lives of our people."
11: We've been told the American Revolution was fought over taxes and representation. But the last complaint, the thing our founders were most angry about, goes like this.
12: "He has endeavored to bring on the inhabitants of our frontiers, the merciless Indian savages."
11: There's a racial slur in the Declaration of Independence. Native people are called savages. Alongside those lofty ideals, our founders included their deep hatred for indigenous people.
12: "The merciless Indian savages, whose known rule of warfare is an undistinguished destruction of all ages, sexes, and conditions."
10: Phil, explain more about why the Declaration of Independence has this brief mention of Native Americans, this slur. What is the significance of that mention?
9: You know, it's interesting. You can go back to another one of the complaints, number 7. There's 27 complaints. Number 7, he says, well, he has raised the conditions of new appropriations of lands. He has refused to pass others to encourage their migrations. And this is a reference to the boundary line of 1763, where the British tell American settlers, you cannot go past the Appalachians. And this drives Americans crazy because this is exactly what they want to do. So when we think about the Declaration as a statement about rights and political organization, it's also a statement about a vision of the future of the continent in which these colonists settle and spread widely to the West and cross over into these new lands. And the fact that George was prohibiting them from doing that is actually central to the complaint. So that's one piece of it. The second piece of it really goes to the Seven Years' War, in which the British fought a quite expensive war that really redounded to the benefit of the colonists. And during that war, much of the sort of frontier violence that was happening created a new kind of racial animosity, which is not to say that it hadn't existed before. We could go back to the 17th century and find it as well. But the kind of Indian hating that comes out of the Seven Years' War is what powers this notion of merciless Indian savages who are just sort of killing everyone indiscriminately.
10: Around the time of the Revolution, there were about 250,000 Native Americans living in the colonies and more than 80 distinct tribes east of the Mississippi River. Phil, how central were Native American tribes to the Revolutionary period, including the years leading up to the start of the war and the Declaration?
9: You know, they're absolutely and fundamentally central. We could go to the summer of 1776 when the Declaration is signed. Well, two other things happen in that summer. One is a massive conflict with Cherokees, in the South. Second thing is an effort on the part of George Washington deputizing leaders from Massachusetts to make an alliance treaty with tribes who occupy what is today called Maine. This is the Treaty of Watertown. It happens basically 15 days after the signing or the reading of the Declaration in Boston, the first effort to build an alliance with Native people. And that actually is part and parcel of the story of the Revolution. The Stockbridge militia, who are allied with the Patriots, the Oneidas, who are allied with the Patriots, and then the geopolitics of all of those tribes who allied with the British, and oftentimes allied with the British in opposition to the Americans and the American Patriots. Indians were living rent-free in the heads of the founders. I think we can say this. Washington as a land speculator, Franklin sort of worried about political organization, Jefferson worried about land and incorporation. All of these folks were thinking about Native people all the time.
13: Well, we've heard from many members of the 1A Tax Club. One of you writes, I think we need to know how the Iroquois Confederacy inspired the founders and how to model the U.S. Constitution. It's also important to know that although they were male chiefs, it was the women of these tribes who selected the leaders. Rebecca, later in the season, you look at the Revolutionary War itself and how it was fought. How do Native tribes complicate the common story we hear about that war?
8: Yeah, the story that we tell about the Revolutionary War is a story of David and Goliath, right? So the colonies, the underdogs stand up to England, this big global superpower. We fight this just war for democracy and for independence, and we win. When you add Native nations to the story, it gets really complicated because the fight was not just between England and the colonies. It was a sprawling conflict that had indigenous nations fighting on both sides. And it was also a conflict over who would control the land of North America. And to stake out their claim, the United States committed atrocities that amount to genocide. And so Phil briefly mentioned the campaign against the Cherokees. But, you know, in the same summer that our founders signed the Declaration of Independence, colonial militias actually waited on purpose until it was too late in the growing season for corn, Cherokee staple crop, to be replanted. And then they invaded Cherokee Nation. And what they did, actually, there wasn't a lot of direct armed conflict. Most of what they did was just burn things. And what they purposely burned was food so that people would starve. They did something similar later against the Haudenosaunee called Sullivan's Campaign. This was ordered directly by George Washington. A third of the Continental Army goes off to fight it. So it is a significant theater of war, even though we do not talk about it that way. And between direct killing, malnutrition, and exposure, historians estimate that half of the population died. And so I think that we really have to change how we talk about this war, how we teach it to our children. It was not just a war for liberty or independence. It was also a campaign of genocide.
13: We're talking to Rebecca Nagel, host of the new podcast, First America. Also with us, Phil Deloria, history professor at Harvard University. And we're hearing from you, Rodney and Virginia emails. Thank you so much for this conversation. I am African American and we have our story, but I learned so much about the atrocities committed against Native Americans and First Nations in Canada and how much they lost and ironically contributed to the United States. Our family knows and participates in our local Native American tribal events in Virginia. You can add your voice to the conversation. Email us at 1a@wamu.org. Rebecca, I want to sort of connect this conversation, as you often do in the podcast, to our politics of today. One recent moment is the January 6th riot at the Capitol. One rioter who gained a lot of media attention was an Arizona man. He roamed through the Capitol and the Senate chamber. He was shirtless, wearing face paint and a horned fur hat. He later took a federal plea deal related to the event and served a year and a half in prison. But on his first day back in office, President Trump pardoned him and nearly 1,600 other people who rioted at the Capitol. What stood out to you about this rioter dressed as a Native caricature and how he connects to this broader story you're telling?
8: Yeah, I mean, I remember the day that January 6th happened. I was scrolling through the images, scrolling through news on Twitter, and was scared and shocked. I think, like a lot of Americans, at what was happening. It felt like there might not be a peaceful transition of power. And then I saw this one image that just kind of stopped me in my tracks, and it was this man, the self-described QAnon shaman. And it's a little baffling. You know, why would a white man storming the U.S. Capitol dress up like a Native person, you know, with horns and all? And what I found actually through Phil's scholarship is that this tradition of white people dressing up like Native Americans to riot goes all the way back to the Boston Tea Party and is actually deeply entwined in American identity and what it means to be American. So when early Americans were trying to find a new national identity separate from England, separate from Britain, they actually dressed up like Native people and did different things where they pretended to be indigenous to stake out that claim. And I think that that weird, confusing contradiction of how early Americans did that explains the kind of ruptures that we're seeing in our national identity today.
13: Phil, what were early Americans trying to perhaps emulate by dressing up in this way?
9: You know, what they're doing is they're taking old European forms, misrule, carnival, where people would turn the world upside down. They sometimes would dress like women. They would have protests to sort of enforce social norms or to question social norms. They're taking those things and they're dumping into it the content of what it would be to be indigenous or aboriginal to North America. So they construct a whole set of meanings about this. This is about freedom. It's about liberty. I can hunt wherever I want. I can, the game and food are plentiful. I can chop down a tree. I can do whatever, right? It's a discourse of liberty that is attached to Indians. And so taking these old forms, which are very performative, and embodying them in the form of Native people makes these things incredibly meaningful. It's a moment where settlers look at England and they say, we're not you. We are of this continent, and here's the way we're going to show you that we are of this continent. And we're not just showing you that we're of this continent, we're actually creating that for ourselves. And that's why it's so important, and Americans do it throughout the entire course of our history.
14: Well, the most common instances people would see today of appropriating Native imagery in clothing is in sports mascots. So many U.S. sports teams make use of these mascots. Kansas City's NFL team currently does it. There's also the former name of the Washington Commanders and then the mascots of countless school athletics teams across the country. And this is something you explore, this modern form of appropriation in the podcast. In episode 2, you go to a Kansas City NFL game.
11: In Kansas City, I found a stadium full of Chiefs fans singing the Tomahawk Chop. I'm going to warn you, it was a lot.
15: So the thing that we're asking people today is about the Tomahawk Chop. How do you guys feel about the chop?
16: Love it. Love it. Love it.
11: I heard people sing the chop as they walked up the long stadium ramp to find their seats. People sang it in the parking lot. You know, most of the Native songs I've heard, they have words. It's weird to hear this impression of our music that doesn't even have a consonant. I talked to fans who put the Chiefs logo in places you might not expect.
17: Lest anyone doubt our fandom, that's my actual wedding ring.
15: Can you just describe what it looks like?
17: It's got a ruby background with the Chiefs arrowhead logo in the middle of it.
11: I even went to a tailgate party that was also a memorial.
18: So we're here for our buddy's tailgate to celebrate his dad. We do this every year. This is the third or fourth year we've done this tailgate.
11: People told me the team name honors Native Americans.
19: I think it's just like the fighting spirit of like the Native Americans, you know, that never back down mentality. I mean, like from the male perspective, that's probably the cooler part.
11: I got the sense that the game, the stadium, the colors, even the chop isn't just about football. It's deeper than that. Fans use this one word to describe it.
20: It's tradition.
19: Everything's so tradition-based.
18: Just always thought of it as like a tradition of the game and a tradition of the Chiefs.
14: Let's note here that many people find the use of these mascots racist. Research from University of Michigan professor Stephanie Freiberg found mascots like these lower the reported self-esteem and achievement goals of Native American students in high school and college. That's from the new podcast, First America. Its host, Rebecca Nagel, is with us, as is Phil DeLoria. He's a history professor at Harvard University and a Yankton Dakota descendant. We'll pick our conversation up there. This is 1A.

0: I'm Dr. Anthony Lizowitz, and this is Climate Connections. Heavy rain can flood sports fields and force games and practices to be canceled. And Matt Libber, the executive director of Maryland Soccerplex, a sprawling complex of 24 sports fields near Washington, D.C., says soggy conditions put athletes at risk.
1: It could cause injuries if they're slipping and sliding across the field, most commonly seen in like ACL tears or MCL tears, sprained ankles, things of that nature.
0: On the other hand, drought can also damage grass fields, and both extreme rain and drought are getting more intense as the climate warms. So the Soccerplex is making its fields more resilient. They're switching their turf fields from bluegrass to Bermuda grass, which is more drought tolerant. And they've installed drainage pipes under the fields so rain can flow underground instead of pooling on the surface.
1: Each field costs about $150,000 to retrofit.

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4: 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Did it change how you think about capitalism, protest, or power in this country? Leave us a message at 855-236-1A1A. And if you were part of the movement yourself in New York or in an occupation in your own city, we want to hear that story too. What stuck with you 15 years later? Again, the number is 855-236-1212. Or leave a message using our app, 1A Vox Pop, and we'll share what you know on Tuesday. Now back to our discussion of the First America podcast. It details the founding of the U.S. many of us might not know. We're here with Phil DeLoria. He's a professor of history at Harvard University. He's also a Yankton Dakota descendant. And Rebecca Nagel. She's a writer and journalist and a citizen of the Cherokee Nation. She hosts First America. Again, that's a new podcast from Pushkin Industries and Critical Frequency. We're hearing from you, too. Here's Abby, a high school teacher in the Bronx, New York.
5: That part of history, it has been very absent from our high school curriculum, but I offer two electives to students who are juniors and seniors. I use Rebecca Nagel's podcast and books to facilitate this learning. And the biggest challenge and excitement for me is, unlike a U.S. history course or European history course or an Asian history course, every year I am adding to and building upon the story of Indigenous histories, because nothing's static. And whether it's art or music or current film or TV shows or actual historical events, it's a vibrant history that is, yes, missing, but becoming more folded into the American narrative. And it's integral. And my students who go off to study elsewhere and join the workforce find it so rich in their experiences and the way they look at the world. So thank you to Rebecca Nagel when you talk to her. Bye.
4: Abby, thanks for sharing. Your thanks has been delivered. We want to hear from you, too. What's a story from the Revolution or early U.S. history you think needs to include more about Native Americans? If there's a historical site or a moment of U.S. history that happened near where you live that involved Native people, tell us what it is and if it's marked as such. Email us at 1A@WAMU.org. Now, just before the break, we heard a clip from episode 2 of the podcast. Rebecca spoke to fans of a sports team that uses Native imagery and caricatures in its branding. And Phil, this connects to this idea that you introduce in that episode of settler colonialism. How does that differ from what we might normally consider colonialism?
6: Well, the usual vision of colonialism is extractive. It's part of the political economy of empire. The British Empire, let's say, goes into, let's say, India. It sends its emissaries. They manage an economy. Then their dream is to come home, send their kids to Eton and Cambridge, and retire to East Anglia. But settler colonists come to stay, and they found their own political orders. And so the United States is a great example of that. The first post-colonial, in that sense, right, to throw off colonialism, but to then also be an example of settler colonialism, in which you come in, you erase the indigenous people, you take their land, and you kind of reimagine yourself as indigenous or aboriginal, as we were talking about.
4: So, Rebecca, as you went back and forth between the present and early U.S. history, the settler colonialism

0: What did you find from our politics right now in 2026 with this presidential administration that echoes across earlier eras of U.S. and Native history?
1: Yeah, you know, I hear a lot of people talking about what we're seeing right now as un-American and unprecedented. And I'm going to answer this story with a specific question. So I was in Minneapolis visiting a fort with another historian who's part of the project, Nick Estes. And we were visiting Fort Snelling, which in the 1860s was used as a concentration camp for Dakota people. And that day, Nick got a call from his wife to see if he had seen the news. And it was the day that ICE had shot and killed Renee Good. And the next day, I was actually back at Fort Snelling, but not to visit the historic fort, but for a protest. Because where ICE is headquartered in Minneapolis is on the Fort Snelling campus, because it is still federal land. And it was federal land because it was once a military reservation. And so our government is doing the same thing, detaining people in the same place. And over, I heard people talk about the ICE surge in Minneapolis as un-American and unprecedented. And the truth is that what we are seeing today in the United States are things that our government has already done, not once, not twice, but actually many times before. It's just done it to people that we don't talk about. It's just these aspects of our history that we don't know. And I would argue that lack of knowing is why it continues to happen.
0: I mean, Phil, as a historian, I'm curious to hear your experience of, I suppose, trying to bring Native American history into this broader American story, because as we hear throughout the podcast, it's been erased in so many ways. And have you found it difficult to say, listen, this is a part of the story, and until we include it, the story is incomplete?
2: I think it's always a challenge because there's always this inclination to forget about Indians, and it has very real consequences and causes. So we're always pushing back against that. You know, to me, at this particular moment, thinking about the Declaration and thinking about the Constitution, it's really helpful to go back and read these documents. You know, the Declaration has been so important to African Americans for the utopian promise of equality. It's meant less to Native people because there we are as merciless Indian savages. On the other hand, the Constitution, if you read it closely, has a lot to say about Native people. In the Three-Fifths Clause, where the Indians are written into the Constitution to be written out, in the Commerce Clause, and we could go on. But what the Constitution does is helps us establish Native people as independent nations within the thing that will become the United States. And when we think about Native life today and American life today, you know, we oftentimes say that we have a federal branch, or not branches, but right, a federal level, a state level, and a local level. But we actually have four levels, a tribal level, which has been really, really important. And one of the things that we can see in the, you know, Trump era cuts has been a lot of cuts to the kinds of things that tribal contracting and tribal organizations and tribal governments actually do, which support a lot of rural America, interestingly, in terms of healthcare, education, and other infrastructural kinds of things. So it's not just that Native people are there in the Declaration and the Constitution, it's that Native people are a vital and integral part of the United States as it exists today.
0: Have you suggested to people that they revisit the Declaration during this period?
2: Absolutely. I've always, I will say I spent some time in a small town in northern Michigan. Last year suggested that our community have a community reading of the Declaration of Independence. And this idea was shot down because it was thought to be too political. Because when you read the Declaration in its detailed glory, and you read it in the light of contemporary United States, it is quite revelatory.
0: Too political. Well, we got this email from Christopher who says, the worst U.S. defeat after the revolution was by indigenous people. It was in 1791. General St. Clair was defeated at Wabash River by a Native American army. It was and still is the worst defeat of the U.S. Army, proportionately speaking, in terms of casualties, even accounting for later battles in the 19th and 20th centuries. And one of you in the text club asks, I'm curious about how George Washington behaved. We recently learned he ordered the burning of a Native village in Peter. peach grove near where we live on Cayuga Lake in New York. Why did he do that? Rebecca, any quick context you can share?
1: Yeah, so George Washington ordered Sullivan's campaign in response to some members of the Haudenosaunee siding with the British. And so General Sullivan took a third of the Continental Army and burned about 40 Haudenosaunee villages. And Washington's letter, I would actually really recommend that people go and read the letter, because it's very explicit that the goal of the campaign is to leave Haudenosaunee people starving, is to make it so not only to destroy the crops that are in the ground, but make it so that they can't plant more. So that's General George Washington during the Revolutionary War. I also wanted to speak to St. Clair's defeat, because actually we have a whole episode that we worked with some Miamia historians to tell the story of that war. And not just the story of that defeat, but actually what it did to the U.S. military. It's really interesting, something I didn't know, that actually at the founders didn't want to have a big central military. They had seen the abuses of British soldiers, and they were very skittish about the idea of a big military. So at one time, the enlisted men that the U.S. had was less than 100. And then that tiny army went off to fight indigenous nations and lost pretty badly. And so the story of this war, which we tell in the podcast, is why we have a central military, why it is so big, and I think particularly relevant today, why a U.S. president can fight wars without congressional oversight and congressional approval. So when we think about the Trump administration bombing Iran or invading Venezuela or bombing boats in the Caribbean without congressional oversight, that precedent actually goes back to the administration of George Washington.
0: We're talking to Rebecca Nagel. She's host of the new podcast, First America. Also with us, Phil Deloria. He's a history professor at Harvard University. And we will add a link to that letter, Washington to Sullivan, on our website, the1a.org, if you want to give it a read. Let's go back to our voicemail box.
3: George, Southside, Kiowa, Indiana. America, tell them the truth about all the genocide. America was built on the bones of Native Americans. They like it as long as we're stoic and one with nature, but the minute we start hollering about the past, about the genocide that is still going on, you know, there's still people living in trailers because they have no running water. The state blames federal, and federal blames the state. No one wants to give Native Americans running water on the deserts they call reservations.
0: Thanks for that message, George. You know, celebrating July 4th and this 250-year milestone seems to be a complicated moment for many people in the U.S. And Rebecca, you look at polling about the direction of the country or widespread protests by millions during the Noel King's marches or even our show's email inbox, and you will certainly get that sense. Now, NPR released a survey today showing a third of people surveyed say they aren't proud to be American anymore. And 82% of respondents think there's currently a serious threat to U.S. democracy. And one feeling many seem to have in this moment is that this presidential administration is fundamentally different and that our republic is in uncharted territory. But after reporting this podcast, what's your response to that sentiment?
1: I think that the sentiment of the No Kings protest actually really misses the mark. And so, and that is, I actually think that that's the deepest myth that we have about the founding, is that the founders said no to monarchy, they said no to tyranny, and they created a democracy. And I think that that's part of the shock and confusion that Americans are experiencing right now, that, you know, there's this recognition that our democracy was flawed, it didn't include everyone, but still, we've been this democracy for 250 years, so how is this happening in the United States? Democracy is only half the story, because our founding fathers also wanted an empire, and so they built both. They built a democracy for themselves, and they built an empire for indigenous people. And so when they came to indigenous lands to govern those lands, they didn't govern those lands through things like elections and due process. They govern those lands most often at first by military force, but by top-down government. Most people call this colonialism, but I think you could just as easily call these forms of government authoritarianism, mm-hmm. right? And so when we think about the founding of the United States, the true story of it is that part of that founding government was democratic and part of that founding government was authoritarianism. And so there's always been a part of our government. And I want to talk about the caller who talked about the genocide and how Americans don't want to talk about it. You know, as I was, we have an episode where we go into that very directly. And when I was doing that episode, I thought that my job was going to be convincing people that genocide happened in the United States. And then I actually found, while I was reporting the statistic, that most Americans, a plurality of Americans, agree that genocide happened, which to me was almost more disturbing because, like, how could we live in a country where people agree genocide happened but do nothing about it? And I actually think that the disconnect is that people think that what our government did to Native Americans doesn't affect them. And they're wrong. You know, the government that rounded up and put Native people in concentration camps is still our government, right? We didn't go back and change it. We didn't go back and edit it to make sure that those things never happened again. And so it's not that there's something inherent about Native people that made us more susceptible to violence, you know, and if a government can do that to one group of people, it can do it to another group of people. And it already has. The U.S. has already taken models for what it did to Native people and applied it to other groups of people. And so, you know, the way that I think about it is that what our government did to Native Americans set up these fault lines in our democracy that, you know, they're deep, they're subterranean, we can't see them, most people aren't even aware that they're there. But then what we're living through right now is the earthquake, right? Where we're living through a moment where these weaknesses in our democracy that a lot of people don't even think about are coming to the surface.
0: Well, I just want to read the end of Washington's instructions to General Sullivan about Native Americans. Quote, our future security will be in their inability to injure us, the distance to which they are driven, and in the terror with which the severity of the chastisement they receive will inspire them. When we have effectually chastised them, we may then listen to peace and endeavor to draw further advantages from their fears. Well, there's much more of the podcast to get into, but we'll leave it there for now. Rebecca Nagel is a journalist, writer, and citizen of the Cherokee Nation. She's host of the new podcast, First America. The first two episodes in the 6-part series are available now. Also with us, Phil Deloria, a professor of history at Harvard University and a Yankton Dakota descendant. Rebecca, Phil, thanks for speaking with us. Today's producer was Michael Fulero. This program comes to you from WAMU, part of American University in Washington, distributed by NPR. I'm Jen White. We have special holiday programming for you for the rest of the week. Hope you tune in. Thanks for listening, and we'll talk more soon. This is 1A.

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1: AI is the buzzy tech of the moment. It's made plenty of money, not only for companies, but the cities and states where investment is pouring in. Illinois, and specifically Chicago, are betting that quantum computing will be the next major tech breakthrough to transform the economy, and they're trying to get in on the ground floor. To do that, they've turned a former steel mill site into a tech hub called the Illinois Quantum and Microelectronics Park, with the hope of attracting as much talent and investment as possible. Gene Whalen recently reported on this for The Wall Street Journal.
3: The state has invested or is investing $500 million in this hub, and that is paying for a lot of the roads and infrastructure, some of the cooling equipment needed to run these computers. And at the moment, this is a giant construction site. There is one building that's nearly complete, the first building, that will house a quantum computer developed by a California company called PsiQuantum, PSI. And there are several other companies that have also agreed to install their own developmental quantum computers on the campus, including IBM and Dirac. According to the state, the companies altogether have pledged about $5 billion in investment in the site over the next several years. So it's $500 million from the state and about $5 billion from these various companies.
1: Right, because you sort of point out that Chicago kind of missed previous tech booms. What advantages do they have in kind of attracting quantum computing talent and money? And what are the big challenges in, you know, realizing this vision of making Chicago a quantum hub?
3: Yeah, Chicago really did miss the previous digital boom. You know, some of the research that underpins the web browser, for example, and other digital technologies actually happened in the area, at University of Illinois in particular. But the state and the city never really managed to hang on to those breakthroughs and to commercialize them or to attract others to commercialize them. So a lot of engineering talent has left the state over the years and really left the region over the years to go to the coasts. The goal here is to really try to anchor the next era of computing in Chicago. And the city does have an advantage here because University of Chicago in particular has always been a physics powerhouse. It was the center of some of the Manhattan Project that helped develop the atomic bomb during World War II. The nearby Argonne National Lab and Fermi Lab are renowned physics research centers. University of Illinois has a lot of prowess in this area and in engineering. And so the state and the city are really hoping now to say, look, we have an edge here. We have all of this mental might. Let's keep it here this time and really try to develop this industry here.
1: That was Gene Whalen at The Wall Street Journal. Daniel Shin produced this episode. I'm Megan McCarty-Carino, and that's Marketplace Tech. This is APM.
4: Good morning. This is 88.9 WEKU, Lexington's Choice for NPR. Happy Thursday morning to you. I'm Wendy Wilkinson. Hope you'll stay with me for more to come on Morning Edition next hour. Democratic Socialists are winning Democratic primaries and defending their policies.
5: There's broad consensus around the need to recenter working class Americans in our politics and fight to make sure the Democratic Party is leading on these issues.
4: We'll have more on how these candidates may complicate the Democrats' efforts to regain control of Congress. You want to stick around for that? 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
1: It's 6:42, live from 88.9 WEKU. I'm Wendy Wilkinson. An Elizabethtown-based domestic violence shelter that was slated to close after 40 years in operation will remain open at the last minute. Lisa Entree reports on a last-minute deal.
2: Springhaven was scheduled to close July 1st after its umbrella organization, Zero V, announced the end of its partnership. The nonprofit serving Hardin and seven surrounding counties says it has a new agreement with Lexington-based Caritas Care Solutions, which provides services to those with behavioral health needs. Leslie Hall is Springhaven's executive director.
3: For us, it was a save. Caritas Care Solutions saw something valuable about the organization and wanted to keep the services and add two services.
2: The new partnership means there will be multiple providers of domestic violence services in the Lincoln Trail Area Development District. Zero V is mandated by the Cabinet for Health and Family Services to provide DV programs in all of Kentucky's 15 area development districts. Until Zero V has a new provider in place, it's moving forward with a transition plan that continues services through its other member groups in Bowling Green, Somerset, Lexington, and Louisville. I'm Lisa Autry in Bowling Green.
1: No traffic accidents or delays to report this morning. We do have warm temperatures out there, though. We have that extreme heat warning in effect for today again, with mostly sunny skies, highs in the mid-90s. Those heat indices could reach 105 to 115 degrees. It's 6:44.
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5: Good morning, I'm Michelle Martin. An unusually colored seal turned up at a California beach last week. It was purple. Observers at Año Nuevo State Park had questions. Was it sick? Did it eat too many purple sea urchins, splash around in grape juice? Seal experts on staff came up with an answer. The seal had been napping on a patch of red algae that dyed its skin. It should wash off and the seal goes back in the water. Until then, the beach has its very own prince. It's Morning Edition.
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1: I've been building homes there, including Dream Builders, an interfaith organization. They've been coming to Eastern Kentucky for 4 years, and this summer, they're building 3 homes with 35 volunteers. John Macbeth is the group's trip leader. He says they're doing a triple blitz build this year, meaning the 3 homes will have walls and a roof by the time the group leaves.
2: This is the 3rd year in a row we've done 3. And then one of the adults on the trip said to me at lunch, why don't we do 4 next year? So maybe, we'll see.
1: Dream Builders works with the Housing Development Alliance when it's in the region. HDA is a nonprofit that builds and repairs homes in Breathitt, Knott, Leslie, and Perry counties. Executive Director Scott McReynolds says the housing crisis is nothing new.
3: We are what's known as a persistent poverty area, meaning that our poverty rates have been in excess of 20% for at least 30 years. And in our case, that actually goes back to the 60s when they started measuring poverty rates.
1: He says the housing crunch is part of a larger economic crisis. When people don't have enough money, they have a harder time paying for housing, and that leads to a broken housing market. It's not just Eastern Kentucky. The state is short roughly 200,000 housing units. The region McReynolds and his organization serves is short about 3,000 and needs even more rental units. Southeast Kentucky is also still recovering from devastating flooding in 2022, as well as disasters in 2021 and 2025. The money set aside for recovery efforts has only just been made available in some cases, but HDA and other organizations are building homes to meet the demand as they can.
3: Because we had a housing crisis before the flood, these are going to be insufficient to solve both the flood-related housing crisis and the pre-existing housing crisis. So even though there are going to be more houses built in the next couple of years in Eastern Kentucky than in many, many years, it's still not going to be enough.
1: McReynolds says the group is hoping to build about 60 houses this year, up from around 20 houses a year before the floods. However, it's not enough to meet the demand. The HDA is not the only organization working to address the region's housing crisis. There's a handful of other groups, like Kentucky Mountain Housing Development Corporation. KMHDC serves Clay and Jackson counties to establish safe, affordable housing. Rob Dowden is the executive director. He says the biggest challenge is affordability because the cost of material, land, and labor are high. He's also seen an increase in requests for repair work in recent years.
4: Just the cost of maintaining their homes has gone up quite a bit in the last few years. So people are coming to us.
1: Dowden's and McReynolds organizations also belong to the Federation of Appalachian Housing Enterprises. Jim King is the Community Development Organization CEO. He says the organization has a goal for the whole Appalachian region.
5: We're looking to double the production of housing as a run rate over the next couple of years. So by the year 2030, to reach 60,000 units a year.
1: FAHI provides a variety of financial support to organizations it works with, and each organization sees a clear need for more units. However, it's unclear if those would be high ground neighborhoods, manufactured homes, more rentals, or a combination. I'm Lily Burris in Knott County.
6: And you're listening to 88.9 WEKU. Good morning. It's about 10 minutes in front of 7 o'clock. Thanks for joining me on this Thursday morning. Hope you're having a great start to your warm day. Hope you're staying cool this morning, and I hope you'll stick around. We have more coming up next hour on Morning Edition. President Trump made more than $1 billion from his cryptocurrency ventures last year, raising serious ethics concerns.
7: It seems any reluctance to strike a deal that could seem like he's profiting off the presidency is gone.
6: This windfall came as Trump embraced the crypto industry, loosening government scrutiny of it. We'll have that story in about a half hour here on WEKU.
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9: Erwin Chemerinsky, Dean of Law at Berkeley University. 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

0: This is NPR News.
1: And this is 88.9 WEKU. Hey, good morning. It is coming up on 7:30. Thanks for joining me this morning. I'm Wendy Wilkinson. I appreciate you choosing WEKU to get you started this morning. Hope that you'll stay with us for more to come. The preliminary agreement between the U.S. and Iran included the lifting of sanctions on Iran's oil sales. That did not sit well with some Iran hawks.
2: This is a ransom payment for oil. Iran took Hormuz hostage. We had to pay Iran to release the hostage.
1: More on why this sanctions relief is such a big prize for the regime. We're going to take a look more in depth at that coming up in about 10 minutes on WEKU.
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1: Still working that injury collision in Lexington, Jefferson Street at Tower Plaza. And again, I-75 northbound around mile marker 72 in Madison County.
4: Live from NPR News in Washington, I'm Windsor Johnston. There's been a surge of National Guard troops in Washington, D.C. during the America 250 celebrations, but several former military officials are now urging governors to keep their troops away. NPR's Kat Lonsdorf reports.
5: The letter includes signatures from 19 former service secretaries and retired officers who served under presidents from both parties. It acknowledges it's usual for governors to send the National Guard to D.C. for big celebrations, but says, quote, the present situation is fundamentally different. For months, thousands of armed and uniformed troops have been patrolling D.C. as part of an ongoing and controversial anti-crime federal task force, which the letter says is a, quote, troubling departure from the separation of military personnel and domestic law enforcement. There are now nearly 5,000 troops in the city. It warns more could, quote, only exacerbate these corrosive trends. Kat Lonsdorf, NPR News, Washington.
4: More than 165 million Americans are under heat alerts as dangerous temperatures spread from the Midwest to the East Coast through the 4th of July weekend. Heat index values are expected to top 100 degrees in many cities and could exceed 110 in parts of the Mid-Atlantic. Overnight temperatures in some cities may remain in the 80s, offering little relief. 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The Centers for Disease Control and Prevention is seeing a surge in cases of West Nile virus spread to humans by mosquitoes. NPR's Ping Huang reports it's come early and it's happening in at least a dozen states.
6: So far this year, dozens of people have been sickened by West Nile virus. Many of those cases have been severe. The CDC says it's the earliest threat to the season in more than 20 years. West Nile virus can cause headaches, body aches, joint pain, and rashes. In rare cases, it can lead to serious brain inflammation, disability, and death. The virus is commonly spread through bites from infected mosquitoes. There are no licensed vaccines or medicines that can prevent or treat West Nile virus. Public health officials advise mosquito control in homes and communities. For individuals, they recommend wearing long sleeves, using EPA-registered insect repellent, and staying indoors around dusk and dawn when the mosquitoes that carry the virus are most active. Ping Huang, NPR News.
4: Search and rescue teams are combing through collapsed buildings more than a week after back-to-back earthquakes devastated northern Venezuela. The death toll has climbed above 2,000, with thousands more injured and many people still missing. Emergency crews from dozens of countries have joined the effort, but hopes of finding more survivors are fading as the focus shifts toward humanitarian relief. Hospitals are overwhelmed and aid agencies are warning of growing concerns about food, clean water, and disease. This is NPR.
1: This is 88.9 WEKU, Lexington's choice for NPR. I'm Wendy Wilkinson. Glad to be spending this morning with you. Happy Thursday. 7:33 coming up in about 15 minutes. It's the Marketplace Tech Report. Today, why Chicago and the state of Illinois are betting a lot of money on quantum computing as the next world-changing tech innovation. You want to stay with us for that. Taking a look at traffic, we still have that accident in Lexington, an injury collision involving, we believe, a bicyclist at Jefferson Street and Tower Plaza. And then that accident in Madison County, it's actually at mile marker 92. I think I said 72 earlier. It's 92 in Madison County. And that is just after you get on the interstate there at exit 90. More to come on WEKU. It's hot out there. Extreme heat warning in effect today as highs will reach into the mid-90s.
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7: It's Morning Edition from NPR News. I'm A. Martinez in Los Angeles, California.
8: And I'm Michelle Martin in Washington, D.C. Good morning. The pace of hiring picked up this spring. We'll find out if that trend continued into early summer later this morning when the Labor Department delivers its monthly jobs report. It's coming out a day early because of the holiday weekend. And NPR's Scott Horsley is also here early with a preview. Good morning, Scott.
9: Good morning, Michelle.
8: So how does the job market look as we head into the 4th of July weekend?
9: Not bad. After really lackluster hiring in 2025, we started to see some real life in the job market in March, April, and May. On average, employers added 188,000 jobs in each of those months. Forecasters think today's report might show a little bit of a slowdown in June, but still pretty respectable gains, enough to keep the unemployment rate down around 4.3%. You know, for a long time, the only industry that was really adding a lot of jobs was healthcare. But labor economist Nicole Bichot, who's with the job search website ZipRecruiter, says that is starting to turn around.
10: We're seeing the market turn from a single industry dominance with healthcare to where there are now opportunities that are more widespread, giving job seekers and workers opportunities to kind of move about a little bit easier.
9: In May, for example, we saw a significant number of jobs added in restaurants and construction and even in factories. So we'll see if that broader-based hiring continued into June.
8: What about layoffs? People might remember that there were some well-known companies that either went out of business or others laid people off. Were layoffs widespread?
9: Not widespread, although, as you say, there have been some high-profile cuts. You know, when Spirit Airlines went under, for example, about 9,000 people lost their jobs. But the weekly claims for unemployment benefits remain pretty low by historical standards. That's a proxy for layoffs. And at the same time, we're not seeing a lot of people quit their jobs voluntarily to go after other jobs. You know, a few years ago, that was a good way to get a higher salary. But the economic incentive for switching jobs has kind of disappeared. So the show says we're just seeing a lot less turnover now than we used to in the job market.
10: We're seeing existing workers staying very comfortably in the places that they're in, which is creating kind of a bottleneck of getting into the workforce.
9: People who have jobs generally don't have to worry a whole lot about losing them. But for people just trying to break into the job market, like new college graduates, it can be challenging because there just aren't a lot of openings to get that first foot in the door.
8: What's happening with wages?
9: They have been inching up, but not as fast as they were when the job market was more dynamic. Average wages in May were up just 3.4% from a year ago, and meanwhile, prices jumped more than 4% during that period. So when workers say they feel like they're losing ground, they're not wrong. Bringing inflation down would certainly help, and the new chairman of the Federal Reserve, Kevin Warsh, has promised to do just that. Warsh spoke yesterday at a central bankers panel in Portugal. He told moderator Sarah Eisen of CNBC that he and his Fed colleagues are determined to get prices under control, even if that means bucking President Trump's demand for lower interest rates.
11: We're going to deliver price stability in the U.S. That's what this committee has signed up to do, and our objective is to do that.
12: No matter what the president wants.
11: We've been an independent central bank for a very long time. We're going to be an independent central bank at this moment, and you're going to see no changes on that.
9: President Trump picked Warsh for the Fed job in hopes he would lower interest rates, but investors think there's about a 1 in 3 chance that the central bank instead raises rates when Warsh and his colleagues meet later this month, and the Fed's likely to feel more comfortable raising rates if, in fact, the job market is on solid ground.
8: That's NPR's Scott Horsley. Scott, thank you.
9: You're welcome.
7: As part of the preliminary agreement between the U.S. and Iran, President Trump demanded that the Strait of Hormuz be reopened. That was a win ahead of midterm elections, tempering the spike in gas prices. But Iran walked away with the biggest prize, the lifting of sanctions on its oil sales. NPR's international affairs correspondent Jackie Northam has this report.
13: For the better part of 30 years, Iran's oil exports, a key driver of its economy, have been under punitive sanctions. They were briefly lifted in 2015 as part of the Obama nuclear deal, only to be reinstated in 2018 by Trump. Lifting the sanctions was a primary demand by Tehran during recent peace negotiations. Mohammad Dawaza is a senior strategist for Energy Aspects, a market intelligence firm. He says he was surprised how quickly the U.S. gave in and issued sweeping waivers on the oil sanctions for the next 60 days.
14: There is no trust between both sides. So in many ways, for the Iranians to get this as the first step is quite significant.
13: Darwaza says the waivers go beyond the production and sale of crude oil. They include petrochemicals and other petroleum products. Transactions can be made in U.S. dollars. Vessels, shipping, and insurance companies involved with Iranian oil are also no longer under U.S. sanctions. Darwaza says it's estimated the regime could pull in between $8 and $10 billion under the agreement, which can be renewed by mutual consent when it expires on August 21st.
14: This would be a win for its new leadership. It's a win for the Revolutionary Guard, which obviously control a lot of these entities. So yes, absolutely, this is a windfall for them.
13: During the recent G7 summit in France, Trump defended the interim agreement with Iran, making it clear he signed it in a bid to get oil moving through the Strait of Hormuz again.
15: I didn't want to see economic catastrophe. If you kept this going, that could have happened.
13: There's been pushback by Iran hawks that the regime will use money from oil sales to build up its military and proxies in the region. Bob McNally, president of Rapidan Energy Group, says Trump knew he had to give in to Iran's foremost demand and grant sanctions relief on Iran's oil exports.
2: This is a ransom payment for oil. That's what it is. Iran took Hormuz hostage, and we had to pay Iran to release the hostage.
13: There's been an initial rush of Iranian oil through the Strait of Hormuz. McNally says Iran has the capacity to move roughly 2 million barrels a day. That's about 2% of the world market.
2: So it's not a big deal in terms of the global oil market. But in terms of what really moves the needle for the global oil market is if we can keep Hormuz open.
13: Open so other sources of crude from Saudi Arabia, Iraq, and others can get through without fear of an Iranian attack. Much of Iran's crude is heading to Asia, says Jim Burkhard, head of crude oil research at S&P Global. He says Iran had long mastered the art of moving its crude using shadow fleets, old tankers that often turned off their transponders to avoid detection.
16: Iran isn't going to have to use the same mechanisms they used before to try and hide the sales or obfuscate the sales.
13: And Burkhard says probably for a better price.
16: Iran before had one customer, Chinese refineries, and they had to sell at a discount to get around all the sanctions. So that discount is probably going to diminish, maybe not right away.
13: Burkhard says buyers may still be a bit leery since the U.S. and Iran keep trading blows, putting the deal in further jeopardy. Jackie Northam, NPR News.
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1: It's 7:42, live from 88.9 WEKU. I'm Wendy Wilkinson. Housing remains a persistent need in eastern Kentucky, even as volunteers are building more homes. One organization working to address this is FAHI. That's the Federation of Appalachian Housing Enterprises. The community development organization runs a campaign that's called Housing Can't Wait. It's trying to address the national housing crisis in Appalachia. CEO Jim King says one goal of the campaign is to increase the number of new homes going up.
17: We're trying to help strengthen the housing market and help our members and the community leaders that they're partnered with create communities that people want to be part of.
1: FAHI gives some grants and awards to nonprofits, as well as providing investment capital and mortgages. About 60,000 new homes a year would be an ideal amount for that region. You can hear more with Lily Burris on the housing situation in eastern Kentucky next hour on Morning Edition. In traffic right now, we've still got, it looks like that accident in Lexington has been cleared up. Madison County still seeing a little bit of a delay from that accident on northbound I-75 at mile marker right around 92. It's going to be hot out there today, an extreme heat warning, mostly sunny with highs in the mid-90s. Those heat indices could reach 105 to 115 degrees. And much of the same for tomorrow, though we could see some showers or storms tomorrow night. It's 744.
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7: Good morning, me Martinez. Chickadees are loyal until they aren't. While they tend to raise chicks with the same partner every year, there are plenty of half-siblings in those nests. A new study found that female chickadees were likely to step out on their partner if they found a male with better memory for where food is stored. Remember that TV ad during baseball's home run steroid era that declared chicks dig the long ball? Well, it sounds like in this case, chicks dig the long memory. It's Morning Edition.
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19: AI is the buzzy tech of the moment. It's made plenty of money, not only for companies, but the cities and states where investment is pouring in. Illinois, and specifically Chicago, are betting that quantum computing will be the next major tech breakthrough to transform the economy, and they're trying to get in on the ground floor. To do that, they've turned a former steel mill site into a tech hub called the Illinois Quantum and Microelectronics Park, with the hope of attracting as much talent and investment as

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1: And that is paying for a lot of the roads and infrastructure, some of the cooling equipment needed to run these computers. And at the moment, this is a giant construction site. There is one building that's nearly complete, the first building, that will house a quantum computer developed by a California company called PsiQuantum, PSI. And there are several other companies that have also agreed to install their own developmental quantum computers on the campus, including IBM and Dirac. According to the state, the companies altogether have pledged about $5 billion in investment in the site over the next several years. So it's $500 million from the state and about $5 billion from these various companies.
2: Right, because you sort of point out that Chicago kind of missed previous tech booms. What advantages do they have in kind of attracting quantum computing talent and money? And what are the big challenges in, you know, realizing this vision of making Chicago a quantum hub?
1: Yeah, Chicago really did miss the previous digital boom. You know, some of the research that underpins the web browser, for example, and other digital technologies actually happened in the area at University of Illinois in particular. But the state and the city never really managed to hang on to those breakthroughs and to commercialize them or to attract others to commercialize them. So a lot of engineering talent has left the state over the years and really left the region over the years to go to the coasts. The goal here is to really try to anchor the next era of computing in Chicago. And the city does have an advantage here because University of Chicago in particular has always been a physics powerhouse. It was the center of some of the Manhattan Project that helped develop the atomic bomb during World War II. The nearby Argonne National Lab and Fermi Lab are renowned physics research centers. University of Illinois has a lot of prowess in this area and in engineering. And so the state and the city are really hoping now to say, look, we have an edge here. We have all of this mental might. Let's keep it here this time and really try to develop this industry here.
2: That was Gene Whalen at the Wall Street Journal. Daniel Shin produced this episode. I'm Megan McCarty-Carino, and that's Marketplace Tech. This is APM.
3: Good morning. This is 88.9 WEKU. It is about 10 minutes in front of 8 o'clock. Thanks for joining me this morning. I hope you'll stay with us. We have another hour of Morning Edition coming up next hour. Democratic Socialists are winning Democratic primaries and defending their policies.
4: There's broad consensus around the need to recenter working class Americans in our politics and fight to make sure the Democratic Party is leading on these issues.
3: We'll take a look at more on how these candidates may complicate the Democrats' efforts to regain control of Congress. You'll want to stick around for that coming up in about 20 minutes.
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3: Join us for On Point. That's coming up later this morning at 10 o'clock here on WEKU. No traffic accidents in Lexington right now. We still have that accident, I-75 northbound in Madison County, around mile marker 92. And don't forget that 65 is closed in Louisville for construction. And so if you're traveling today or this weekend, be aware of that. It's going to be hot, too. Extreme heat warning today as those temperatures rise into the mid-90s. It's 7:51.
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1: It's 8:42, live from 88.9 WEKU. I'm Wendy Wilkinson. The Cave in Rock Ferry suspended operations this week after its agreement with Kentucky and Illinois expired without a new contract to replace it. On average, the ferry on the Ohio River typically transports over 300 vehicles a day between Crittenden County, Kentucky, and Cave in Rock, Illinois. Kentucky and Illinois split the cost for the service, allowing passengers to ride for free. The private company that operates the ferry asked the two states for a nearly 50% funding increase over the next 2 years to cover rising fuel costs. However, Kentucky Transportation Cabinet officials say the states instead offered a two-year contract at the current levels, around $1.9 million a year. Instead of a short ferry ride, residents will now need to take a nearly 50-mile detour between the two cities until the states and the ferry operator can agree on a new contract. We've got a stalled vehicle in Lexington right now, outbound Tate's Creek Road at Old Mount Tabor Road. The left turn lane is blocked, and it looks like everything else moving okay out there this morning. We have that extreme heat warning in effect today and tomorrow, mostly sunny with highs in the mid-90s. Again, those heat indices, 105 to 115 degrees, lows in the lower 70s, and we could see a chance for a shower or storm tomorrow night. Right now, sunny and 78 degrees in Lexington, foggy and 72 in Hazard at 844.
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3: Good morning, I'm Michelle Martin. An unusually colored seal turned up at a California beach last week. It was purple. Observers at Año Nuevo State Park had questions. Was it sick? Did it eat too many purple sea urchins, splash around in grape juice? Seal experts on staff came up with an answer. The seal had been napping on a patch of red algae that dyed its skin. It should wash off and the seal goes back in the water. Until then, the beach has its very own prince. It's Morning Edition.
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1: This is 88.9 WEKU. In the wake of economic changes and multiple flood disasters, eastern Kentucky residents need more housing to meet demand, particularly affordable housing options. Lily Burris has more on some organizations that are working to meet that need.
5: Somebody stole my hammer.
6: On a reclaimed mountaintop mine site, homes are being built for a new neighborhood in Knott County known as Chestnut Ridge. It's one of the high ground subdivisions developed after flooding in 2022 devastated a large part of eastern Kentucky. This June, volunteer groups have been building homes there, including Dream Builders, an interfaith organization. They've been coming to eastern Kentucky for 4 years, and this summer, they're building 3 homes with 35 volunteers. John Macbeth is the group's trip leader. He says they're doing a triple blitz build this year, meaning the 3 homes will have walls and a roof by the time the group leaves.
7: This is the 3rd year in a row we've done 3. And then one of the adults on the trip said to me at lunch, why don't we do 4 next year? So maybe, we'll see.
6: Dream Builders works with the Housing Development Alliance when it's in the region. HDA is a nonprofit that builds and repairs homes in Breathitt, Knott, Leslie, and Perry counties. Executive Director Scott McReynolds says the housing crisis is nothing new.
8: We are what's known as a persistent poverty area, meaning that our poverty rates have been in excess of 20% for at least 30 years, and in our case, that actually goes back to the 60s when they started measuring poverty rates.

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1: The state is short roughly 200,000 housing units. The region McReynolds and his organization serves is short about 3,000 and needs even more rental units. Southeast Kentucky is also still recovering from devastating flooding in 2022, as well as disasters in 2021 and 2025. The money set aside for recovery efforts has only just been made available in some cases, but HDA and other organizations are building homes to meet the demand as they can.
2: Because we had a housing crisis before the flood, these are going to be insufficient to solve both the flood-related housing crisis and the pre-existing housing crisis. So even though there are going to be more houses built in the next couple of years in eastern Kentucky than in many, many years, it's still not going to be enough.
1: McReynolds says the group is hoping to build about 60 houses this year, up from around 20 houses a year before the floods. However, it's not enough to meet the demand. The HDA is not the only organization working to address the region's housing crisis. There's a handful of other groups, like Kentucky Mountain Housing Development Corporation. KMHDC serves Clay and Jackson counties to establish safe, affordable housing. Rob Dowden is the executive director. He says the biggest challenge is affordability because the cost of material, land, and labor are high. He's also seen an increase in requests for repair work in recent years.
3: Just the cost of maintaining their homes has gone up quite a bit in the last few years. So people are coming to us.
1: Dowden's and McReynolds organizations also belong to the Federation of Appalachian Housing Enterprises. Jim King is the Community Development Organization CEO. He says the organization has a goal for the whole Appalachian region.
4: We're looking to double the production of housing as a run rate over the next couple of years. So by the year 2030, to reach 60,000 units a year.
1: FAHI provides a variety of financial support to organizations it works with, and each organization sees a clear need for more units. However, it's unclear if those would be high ground neighborhoods, manufactured homes, more rentals, or a combination. I'm Lily Burris in Knott County.
5: 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Thanks for joining me this morning. I'm Wendy Wilkinson. Glad to be spending this Thursday with you. Glad to be inside where it is cool. Hopefully you are also staying cool this morning. Stick around for more to come. Of course, we've got the Marketplace Morning Report coming up in just a moment. And at 9 o'clock, it's the BBC NewsHour.
6: I'm James Menendez, host of BBC NewsHour. Today, Russia's unleashed a huge bombardment of the Ukrainian capital, prompting appeals for more Western air defences. Also, an expert on heatstroke tells us about the dangers facing players at the World Cup.
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8: The Onion first tried to buy InfoWars, a brand formerly infamous for peddling disinformation, in 2024. 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
9: We're going to turn this, in my opinion, really bad website, a really, really bad website, into a really good one.
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5: You'll want to join us for All Things Considered this afternoon at 4 o'clock here on WEKU. In Lexington right now, we do have a stalled vehicle outbound Tates Creek Road at Old Mount Tabor. The left turn lane is blocked. And try to stay cool out there. Extreme heat warning today, mostly sunny, highs in the mid-90s, and the overnight lows in the lower 70s. Could see showers or storms tomorrow evening. Those temperatures are rising out there fast this morning. It is sunny and 82 degrees in Lexington. Right now it's 80 in Maysville and in Frankfort. It's just 77 in Richmond, 76 degrees in Corbin at 8:51.
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11: From Marketplace in Washington, I'm Kimberly Adams. The U.S. economy added 57,000 jobs in June, below analyst estimates. Here with some key insights from the report is Julia Coronado, founder and president of Macro Policy Perspectives. Julia, the unemployment rate dropped to 4.2%. What's behind that number?
12: Well, we would

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1: Absolutely. That's where the space laws come into play. Each country is responsible for the satellites that are launched from that country. And also each country can enforce their local law to grant licenses, for example. So, for instance, France has put a brightness limit in their space law. And so that means that a satellite company which would like to do business in France has to demonstrate that they are respecting that brightness limit. And then there is, of course, the United Nations, which is important because the satellite business is not just affecting astronomy, but it's also affecting the low Earth orbit.
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4: 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It's about 10 minutes in front of 10 o'clock on point, coming up in about 10 minutes.
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2: This is James Menendez with News Hour Live from the BBC. Now, a convicted smuggler who was described as the godfather of people trafficking when he was arrested in Europe has been found living in the UK by a BBC team. Twana Jamal was described by French police as the most successful smuggler they'd ever caught, earning millions of dollars from hiding people in trucks bound for Britain. He's one of more than 20 people smugglers that the BBC discovered have reached the UK, some with criminal convictions and some claiming asylum under false identities. Our reporter Sue Mitchell followed a tip-off that Twana Jamal was out of prison and running businesses in the UK, the kind you might find in any town or city.
7: Oh, hi.
8: All right.
7: Yeah, how are you?
9: A car wash in the north of England. It's not run by Twana Jamal, but I'm told he's been here since he left prison in France.
8: Wash and dry?
7: Yeah, wash and dry, thank you.
9: Yeah. I'm visiting with a former worker who knows Twana Jamal from the French migrant camps, and this is the last place he saw him. To protect our contact, we're using his words and not his voice.
10: And he came inside the car wash. He kissed me and he said, "I'm here in Bradford. I want to open some businesses here in Bradford."
11: What did you think when you saw him again?
10: He feels like he's a king. He's rich.
9: Twana Jamal was known as the King of the Jungle, a reference to the Calais jungle, which was the largest migrant camp in France. We get a tip-off that he might be in the city of Leicester, and we find someone who's in touch with him from time to time. They arrange to speak and record the conversation. Here it is in translation.
10: Yeah, right now I'm in Leicester. We know everyone in this city. This city's ours.

0: It's 1218. This is 88.9 WEKU. Thanks for joining us today for 1A. The show continues until 1 o'clock. 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

0: I'm Dr. Anthony Lizowitz, and this is Climate Connections. An initiative in North Carolina and Georgia is helping people lower their utility bills and climate impact. Let's Go Electric's Emily Hurd says many homeowners start with an energy audit to find ways to increase their home's efficiency, for example, by adding insulation.
1: We all have to deal with rising utility rates, and one way to make that better is to make your home more energy efficient.
0: Then the program helps people plan how to switch from gas to electric appliances over time. Electric appliances can use clean energy if it's available, and energy-efficient models are often cheaper to run than gas versions. But they can cost more upfront, so the Let's Go Electric website includes a calculator to help people determine their return on investment. For example, to replace a furnace with a heat pump,
1: we can compare the costs of their current energy use to the cost of buying an efficient heat pump system up front, minus any incentives that apply, and then it also shows bill savings over time.
0: So people can see how climate action pays off. Climate Connections is produced by the Yale Center for Environmental Communication. 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
3: Today, we're revisiting our conversation about what it means to be an adult, especially when our definition of adulthood has evolved. And what happens when you never really feel like a grown-up, even well into old age? We spoke to Jeffrey Jensen Arnett. He's a professor of psychology at Clark University. He's also the author of Emerging Adulthood, The Winding Road from the Late Teens Through the 20s. Also, Claire Mehta. 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And Alexandra Solomon. 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She's also on faculty at Northwestern University and the author of Love Every Day. 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
3: Coming up on the Eastern Standard Series Democracy Optimist, this question as we celebrate the nation's 250th.
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3: Our host Josh Douglas poses the question to Berkeley Law School Dean Erwin Chemerinsky.
5: I've never been so afraid or imagined being so afraid for the future of American democracy as I am now.
3: Also with us this hour, Monica Guzman, author of the bestseller, How to Have Fearlessly Curious Conversations in Dangerously Divided Times.
6: We're trapped in this vicious cycle where we're judging each other more while we're engaging each other less.
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6: 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So can I stay in that heat? And can I switch from judgment back into curiosity?
3: The latest in the Eastern Standard Series, Democracy Optimist, coming up after the news.
7: Live from NPR News, I'm Lakshmi Singh. The big jobs report for June is out. NPR's Scott Horsley with details.
8: We always want to caution against reading too much into a single month's report, but the numbers released by the Labor Department this morning are not pretty. U.S. employers added just 57,000 jobs last month. That's less than half the number they added in each of the two previous months. Even though it turned out hiring in April and May was also significantly weaker than initially reported.
7: That's NPR's Scott Horsley reporting. The unemployment rate, meanwhile, ticked down to 4.2%. The employment report indicates the job market may be slowing, but has still been fairly solid in recent months, and comes as the Federal Reserve, under recent chair Kevin Warsh, is set to hold a policy meeting later this month. The Justice Department is going after state gun laws that it calls unconstitutional. NPR's Jacqueline Diaz reports on two lawsuits that challenge gun bans in California and in Virginia.
9: In California, a newly enacted law bans dealers from selling certain Glock and Glock-style pistols. In Virginia, state lawmakers recently banned the purchase and sale of semi-automatic rifles. In these two lawsuits, the Justice Department cites recent decisions from the Supreme Court that struck down restrictions on gun owners, including one decision from just a few days ago. The suits also say both states' laws violate the Second Amendment. The DOJ is asking two federal judges to put a stop to these bans. Jacqueline Diaz, NPR News.
7: It has been more than a week, and the death toll from Venezuela's twin earthquakes is nearing 2,300. However, rescuers are still finding survivors. This morning in the town of La Guaira, a crew pulled a 43-year-old security guard alive from the rubble. Hernan Alberto Gil Flores had been trapped in a collapsed basement of the Galerías Playa Grande shopping center. A massive Russian drone and missile attack on Ukraine's capital, Kyiv, has killed at least 21 people and injured another 90. NPR's Joanna Kakissis reports Russia says these attacks are in retaliation for Ukrainian strikes on Russian oil infrastructure.
10: The Ukrainian Air Force said it shot down most of the Russian drones, but that a third of the missiles got through. Writing on social media, Ukrainian President Volodymyr Zelensky said at least 20 sites around the city were hit. Most were apartment buildings. In a statement, Russia's Ministry of Defense said the overnight strikes on Kyiv were aimed at military and energy sites. Russia is facing fuel shortages after weeks of long-range drone strikes by Ukraine on oil depots and refineries. U.S.-led talks to end Russia's war on Ukraine have stalled as the Trump administration has focused on the Iran war. Joanna Kakissis, NPR News, Kyiv.
7: This is NPR. Tens of millions of people across the central and eastern U.S. are in the most dangerous stretch of a heat wave, projected to last through Independence Day. Today, the nation's capital was forecast to head back into triple-digit territory toward 105 degrees, and the humidity won't help matters very much at night. The National Weather Service says some places could feel peak heat indices of up to 115 degrees. Scientists say they have taken a big step toward creating a fully functional synthetic cell. NPR's Rob Stein with more.
11: Researchers at the University of Minnesota say they made their cell from scratch in their laboratory. Other scientists have previously engineered cell-like structures, but the Minnesota researchers say their creation, dubbed the Spud Cell, is the first that can perform some of the key functions of living cells. Those include the ability to feed, grow, divide, and spontaneously develop new capabilities. Much more work is needed, but the researchers say their cells could someday have many important uses, including helping produce new medicines. Critics, however, worry that synthetic cells could pose future risks. Rob Stein, NPR News.
7: Mortgage buyer Freddie Mac reports that the average long-term mortgage rate on a 30-year loan has fallen to its lowest level in 7 weeks at 6.43%. I'm Lakshmi Singh, NPR News in Washington.
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3: 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What?

0: I'm Tom Martin. Thanks for joining us for this latest in our series, Democracy Optimist, with the University of Kentucky election law and voting rights research professor, Joshua Douglas. This 30th episode of our series falls on the nation's 250th anniversary, a time like no other in American history, with the nation's Constitution, that roadmap for American democracy, challenged like never before. Even so, we seem to be having difficulty discussing it among ourselves. Those are the themes of this latest episode of our series. Here's Josh Douglas.
1: As the story goes, when Benjamin Franklin was leaving the Constitutional Convention in Philadelphia, a woman asked him whether the delegates had created a monarchy or a republic. His famous response, "A republic, if you can keep it." That warning feels especially resonant today. Our democratic institutions face intense strain. Structural features of the Constitution, such as the Electoral College, the Senate's equal representation of the states, and the powers of the Supreme Court, have produced a system that can feel distant from majority rule. At the same time, the country confronts extreme political polarization, persistent racial inequality, and declining civic engagement. Free speech, both on campus and in public discourse, is also under pressure, shaping the debates we have about politics and society. All of this raises a fundamental question. Is the Constitution equipped to sustain American democracy in the 21st century? Today's guest has thought deeply about these questions. Erwin Chemerinsky is the dean of Berkeley Law School in California. He's also the author of numerous important books, including most recently, No Democracy Lasts Forever, How the Constitution Threatens the United States, and Campus Speech and Academic Freedom, A Guide for Difficult Times. His accolades are too numerous to mention, but here's just one. In 2024, National Jurist magazine named Dean Chemerinsky as the most influential person in legal education in the United States. Erwin, welcome to Democracy Optimist.
2: Thank you. It's such a pleasure to get to talk with you.
1: So your most recent books have pretty ominous titles. No Democracy Lasts Forever. But of course, we're the oldest modern democracy. Are we really at risk of losing it?
2: No democracy lasts forever. Democracies are there until they're not. We're all familiar with countries in the world that once were democracies, but no longer could claim that title. I've never been so afraid or imagined being so afraid for the future of American democracy as I am now. It'd just be hubris to believe that the United States is immune from the pressures that have caused other democracies to fail. The institutions of government have the lowest levels of approval that we've seen since these have been measured. This includes Congress and the Supreme Court. Key institutions of our society, higher education, the media, likewise have their lowest approval ratings. As you said a moment ago, our country is deeply polarized. And we have a president, whether you agree or disagree with him, is certainly challenging constitutional boundaries. I don't think we've ever seen a president violate so much of the Constitution and laws of the United States so quickly. So all of this leads me to say, yes, we could lose democracy. I'm not saying we will, but I am saying it's in danger.
1: Yeah, so the alarms are going off and we need to act quickly, in your view, I think, to try to save democracy. And I want to get into some of those solutions. But, you know, one of the important insights that I think people should recognize is that this is not just a critique of Donald Trump, right? I mean, some of the things you're discussing with respect to the erosion of democracy date back to the 1960s and 1970s, and that helped to create the environment where someone like Donald Trump is able to flourish. So tell us a little bit more about that recent history and what happened in the 1960s and 70s that has led us to today.
2: The choices that were made in drafting the Constitution, and they were necessary at the time, have come to haunt us. And I know we're going to talk about things like why the Electoral College is more of a threat to democracy now than it was, say, the 20th century. Why two senators per state is a real problem. Why partisan gerrymandering is so much more of a threat when it comes to the House of Representatives being Democratic than it used to be. Why life tenure for Supreme Court justice is a problem. Why the Supreme Court's decisions over the last couple of decades have exacerbated the problem. These are the things that I focused on in the book. And it's interesting how these happened chronologically over time. And they certainly, when taken together, create the threat to democracy that I was focused on in the book.
1: So let's go through each one of them. The Electoral College. Many people say that the Electoral College protects small states. It means that the cities don't get to just decide in the coasts, right? The East and West coasts don't get to decide who's the president for the entire country. Doesn't the Electoral College protect smaller states?
2: Sure, it protects smaller states, but it does so by depriving the majority of the people in some instances from choosing their president. I believe that in a democracy, it's the people who should choose who's the chief executive of the United States. And states aren't what's represented in our country. It's the people who are represented. I think the Electoral College was a terrible mistake when it was adopted. It was based on a great distrust of the people. It was also based on a desire to help protect southern states with enslaved populations have more political strength. It didn't matter in the 20th century. There was never an instance in the 20th century where the candidate who lost the popular vote became president of the Electoral College. It's happened twice already in this century, in 2000 and 2016. It almost happened in 2004 and in 2020. Because of demographic shifts and partisan realignment, it's likely to continue to be a real problem in the future. And so I'll answer your question by saying, yes, I think the Electoral College does protect small states. But when it does so by denying the people their choice as president, it's profoundly and undesirably anti-democratic.
1: How do we convince people to get rid of the Electoral College when politics is so wrapped up in this? I mean, to put a finer point on it, Republicans don't want to get rid of the Electoral College because they're winning under it, right?
2: And small states don't want to get rid of the Electoral College because it gives them undue political strength. So I think at this point in time, there isn't a path to getting rid of the Electoral College. No way you can get two-thirds of both houses of Congress and three-quarters of the states. I think if John Kerry had won the presidency in 2004, and he would have, despite losing the popular vote, if he carried Ohio, then you would have had a Republican win in the Electoral College in 2000, George W. Bush, and a Democrat in 2004. I think there could have been bipartisan support for changing it. Now it's perceived as benefiting Republicans. But there is a reform that could happen. Congress could pass a law eliminating winner-take-all. Winner-take-all is not a constitutional requirement. In all but Maine and Nebraska, the candidate that wins the popular vote gets all of the electoral votes. So if somebody voted for Donald Trump in California in 2024, or somebody voted for Kamala Harris in Texas in 2024, their vote doesn't count at all. I think if we went to more proportionate allocation of delegates to the Electoral College from each state, we'd significantly decrease the chances that the losing candidate of the popular vote could end up as president of the United States.
1: Yeah, and I use that Ohio John Kerry example as well in 2004, and note that he only lost Ohio by a pretty small percentage. And so there was a real chance to have two elections in a row where the popular vote winner and the Electoral College vote winner were not the same, but it would have been opposite politically. But because that didn't happen, I think you're right that the politics of the reform make it difficult. Now, you suggested this potential congressional law that would require states to allocate electoral votes proportionally. You mentioned how Maine and Nebraska do that sort of. They allocate electoral college votes based on congressional districts. So let's say Congress said you had to allocate your electoral votes based on congressional districts. You still have a big problem because of partisan gerrymandering. So tell us a little bit about your views on how those would interact and the issue of partisan gerrymandering.
2: You're absolutely right. If electors in the Electoral College were allocated based on congressional districts, partisan gerrymandering of congressional districts would undermine the reform. But I think that the problem here is we should get rid of partisan gerrymandering for congressional districts. As you know so well, partisan gerrymandering isn't anything new. It comes from a practice that was early in American history. It's where the political party that controls the legislature draws election districts to maximize, say, seats for that party. The governor of Massachusetts, early in American history, Elbridge Gerry, engaged in the practice, and ever since it's been known as gerrymandering. But it's changed. because of sophisticated computer programs, detailed voter information, it's possible to engage in partisan gerrymandering with far more precision than ever before. Just Selena Kagan, a dissent in Rucho versus Common Cause, said, this isn't your grandparents' partisan gerrymandering. And of course, we've seen the effects of it just in 2026. We've seen Texas and California try to engage in mid-decade partisan gerrymandering to create more Republican and Democratic seats in Congress, respectively. We've seen other states do this, though, to gain less than five seats. I think a tragically wrong decision was the Supreme Court's ruling in Rucho versus Common Cause in 2019, where the Supreme Court said that federal courts cannot hear challenges to partisan gerrymandering. This, too, could be fixed by Congress. Congress could pass a law requiring for congressional districts that there be independent, nonpartisan commissions to end partisan gerrymandering. But I don't think it's going to happen anytime soon.
1: Yeah, of course, that requires the political will. We're speaking with Erwin Chemerinsky, the dean of Berkeley Law and the author of No Democracy Lasts Forever. Speaking of the Supreme Court in that 2019 Rucho case, the Supreme Court is supposed to be nonpartisan. And I think if you ask the justices, they would all tell you that they're just trying to discern the law separate from their political beliefs. Do you think they've gone away from that ideal?
2: I don't think that ideal has ever been possible in American history. Marbury versus Madison was the result of the ideology of John Marshall and wanting to create judicial review. McCulloch versus Maryland was a result of the ideology of John Marshall with regard to the relationship between the federal government and the states. In 1936, there was a very conservative Supreme Court that struck down over 200 laws protecting workers and consumers. It was about the ideology of the justices. The Warren Court, the most liberal court in history, handed down many liberal rulings for desegregation and protecting rights of criminal defendants, protecting voting rights, because the liberal ideology of those justices. And today we have a court with six conservatives. Not surprisingly, they've done things like overrule Roe versus Wade, eliminate the ability of college and university to engage in affirmative action, expand gun rights, obliterate the wall separating church and state. It's all about the values of the justices. This isn't new. It's always going to be that way. And it's not just the Supreme Court. When I have an argument in the Court of Appeals, the first thing I want to know is, who's on my panel? And I can look sometimes and say, unless I mess up, I should win. And there's times that I look at it, I go, I could let my puppy argue and I have no chance. This isn't new. The legal realists taught us all in the early 20th century how much the values of those making decisions matter in the outcome of those rulings.
1: So we've talked about the Electoral College. We touched upon the Senate, two senators per state. We discussed partisan gerrymandering and the House. Underlying a lot of this is the problem of race, which I know in your book you argue is baked into the Constitution, both historically and today. So how is race still relevant to our constitutional debates?
2: Race is enormously relevant. As you point out, it has been since the very beginning of American history. Some of the fiercest debates throughout American history have related to race. When the Constitution was drafted, it could have, but it didn't, eliminate the institution of slavery or chip away at the institution of slavery. Instead, the Constitution protected the institution of slavery. You can see this in things like the Three-Fifths Clause, that enslaved people count as three-fifths of a person for allocating seats in the House of Representatives. You can see it in the provision of the Constitution that Congress couldn't ban the importation of additional enslaved people for 20 years. You see it in the Fugitive Slave Clause. In the early 19th century, until the Civil War, every political issue was fought out, either directly or indirectly, about slavery. And then you have, from 1896 to 1954, the court adopting the doctrine of separate but equal, when separate was anything but equal. And we continue to deal with this legacy today. Look at the percentage of Black individuals or Latino individuals who live below the poverty line compared to white individuals. Or we can look at wealth and the difference in wealth in a family entirely on the basis of race. You look at morbidity and mortality. Lifespan for Black individuals, Latino individuals, is significantly less than white individuals. And I can go on and on with this. This is all the legacy of the constitutional choices made in 1787.
1: So you say that we could even break as a country without serious changes. You suggest that states might actually secede from the Union. That's a pretty bold statement. Do you think that we could actually be leading toward essentially a civil war or states breaking off?
2: I am not advocating it by any means.
1: Of course not.
2: I'm
1: right?
2: not saying that I think it's likely, but I do think that there is the underlying question that many people are asking. Is what unites us as a country greater than what divides us as a country? And it's interesting that opinion polls show, both among Democrats and Republicans, that they regard possibility of secession as plausible. I don't think it would be in the form of a civil war. It could be in the form of a substantial devolution of power. But there's efforts to get an initiative on the ballot in California called CalExit. My hope is we will have a future president, Republican or Democratic, who will try to unify the country. But if we continue on this very divisive path, it's certainly plausible to me that the pressures could tear the country apart.
1: All right. Well, this is a show called Democracy Optimists, so I want to get to some solutions here. One of them you suggest is really bold, a new constitutional convention to completely rewrite the Constitution. So first, how could we even make that happen?
2: It's not something that I think is going to happen imminently. It's probably not going to happen in my lifetime. But there will be a point where this country will draft a new constitution. No constitution lasts forever. And our constitution is deeply flawed in many ways. And I think there will be pressure to try to fix it. Congress could create a constitutional convention. The states, pursuant to Article 5, could call for a constitutional convention. We'd have to work out the procedures for how to do it, but there's certainly mechanisms for it to happen.
1: And what would you want that constitution to say?
2: I'd want that constitution to carry forward much of what's terrific about our current constitution. I think the concept of checks and balances and separation of powers has worked well. I think the rights in the Bill of Rights and in subsequent amendments work well. But I also think there are serious problems in the Constitution that we need to address. We've touched on them. I think we should eliminate the Electoral College. I think we should eliminate two senators per state. We should make sure that the House of Representatives is not subject to partisan gerrymandering. We should eliminate life tenure for Supreme Court justices. But I also think there's other problems that we've seen. To me, part of the genius of the Constitution was to take two branches of government for any major action. To adopt a law should take Congress and the president. To enforce a law by prosecution should take the executive branch and the courts. To put somebody on a court or an ambassador or a cabinet position takes the president and the Senate. To have a treaty, it should take the president and the Senate. We've strayed very far from that model. I think it started during the Depression. It's accelerated since World War II. Let's take the example of war powers. We're at a moment in time when the president can wage war without any semblance of congressional authority or even a need to justify to Congress that war. That can't be reconciled with separation of powers and checks and balances. I'm teaching constitutional law this semester. We covered war powers earlier in the semester. And when the war began in Iran, I said to my students to think back to what we talked about. Is it consistent with the Constitution? What about the War Powers Act? And if there's no enforcement mechanisms and the president can do whatever the president wants, how then do we have separation of powers and checks and balances? That's part of what I want a new constitution to fix.
1: Maybe this is a strange question for someone who wrote a book called No Democracy Lasts Forever. But are you optimistic about voting and elections?
2: I'm neither optimistic nor pessimistic. I'm worried. I think that what we've seen from President Trump is repeated calls to nationalize elections, to try to impose greater restrictions on it to vote, like requiring proof of citizenship in order to register to vote. Claims that were just absolutely false about what occurred in the 2020 presidential election. So I think that the safeguard that we have is the decentralization of American elections, that they're held at the state level, that no president, not the current one or a future one, can exercise control. But if the president is able to do what he putting to, then I am very worried.
1: And so what's one thing you think that listeners can do to support democracy?
2: I think there's many things. First, I think it's so important that people be informed and help to inform others. I've heard too many people say, the news is too depressing. I'm not going to listen. I'm not going to watch. We can't afford that at this moment in time. And the listeners who are informed need to help inform others. We do a poor job of civic education in this country. We need to be going into middle schools and high schools and Rotary clubs and educate people. Second, I think it's really important that people get involved. And there's so many ways of getting involved. And I'm saying nonpartisan, getting involved in local community activities, getting involved in nonpartisan organizations, getting involved in the organizations that are fighting back right now. They need the people power. They need the financial support. And third, I think it's so essential that we speak out. If we see an injustice, we can't be silent about it. I think our generation will be judged 5, 10, 50 years from now as we judge those who came before us at difficult times. And I think the question is, will our generation be condemned for capitulating to things that threaten democracy, or will we be praised for our courage in standing up and fighting for the Constitution?
1: Erwin Chemerinsky is the dean of the University of California, Berkeley Law School, and the author of No Democracy Lasts Forever. Erwin, thanks for joining Democracy Optimist.
2: Thank you so much for having me. Truly a pleasure.
0: So Erwin Chemerinsky sounds very worried about the future of American democracy, Josh. What among the concerns that he talked about stands out to you as one that we ought to all be paying attention to?
1: I think the structural issues, in particular the partisan gerrymandering, and as he noted, it's happened, you know, ever since we've been a country, but the fact that it's become so much more sophisticated and so much more enduring, and so therefore has been harmful in a stronger way, is something that I think we're not talking about a lot. You know, one question I was going to ask him was what one Supreme Court case should people know about? But he kind of answered the question already when he mentioned the 2019 Supreme Court case of Rucho versus Common Cause, where the Supreme Court said it's going to stay out of these questions of partisan gerrymandering, that it's not going to police states in the way they draw the lines. And predictably, what we've seen, because states now know that there's no federal oversight, is that partisan gerrymandering has run rampant even more than it had previously. So to me, that was one of the biggest messages of his concern, are these structural problems with our democracy.
0: Speaking of the Supreme Court, Chemerinsky offered an interesting view about the Supreme Court, that we've always had a high court that's influenced by the ideologies of its justices. But where does that leave us, Josh? Don't we need to be able to trust that the court's determining the law of the land free of ideological influence?
1: Yeah, and you know, one thing that's interesting is that it's true that the court has always been ideological, but I'm not so sure it's been as partisan as it is today. And here's what I mean by that. Right now, we've got 6 Republican appointees who are conservative and 3 Democratic appointees who are more liberal. Previously, we would have justices who were appointed by one side, but maybe weren't as ideologically pure and might cross over more. Justice Stevens was appointed by a Republican and became one of the most liberal justices on the court. So I think he's correct about ideology always influencing the court and policy preferences influencing the court. But the partisanship today, I think, is even stronger. And that's in part because the presidents have been even more concerned with ensuring that they get their policy preferences based on who they appoint. So it's always been a problem, but I think it's a worse problem today than it had been in the past.
0: Chemerinsky advocates for a constitutional convention to update our guiding principles according to modern conditions. Some say opening the Constitution for a revision could quickly lead to a slippery slope. What do you think about that?
1: Yeah, that's obviously a concern. Once you start opening things to change, who knows what else can get in there. And, you know, he wants to retain the best parts of the Constitution and get rid of the worst parts. I think it's always okay to have these conversations. And we also see states changing their constitutions all the time through ballot referendum, right? State constitutions are a lot easier to change. But I guess my question is, we really need to have that conversation about who's going to be in the room and the parameters for the kinds of conversations we're going to have if we do open up that Pandora's box.
0: You're listening to Democracy Optimist, a special series from Eastern Standard, WEKU, and Dynamics Productions. If you just joined us earlier in the hour, Josh Douglas and his guest, Berkeley Law School Dean Erwin Chemerinsky, explore the fundamental question, is the Constitution equipped to sustain American democracy in the 21st century? If you missed that and would like to listen, just go to our site, esweku.org. It's right there on the homepage, ready for streaming. We have another question to explore. Can we talk with each other about the circumstances spelled out in the earlier segment about the direction of our country today in the summer of 2026? Back to our series host, University of Kentucky election law and voting rights research professor, Josh Douglas.
1: It's an old maxim. Don't discuss politics at the dinner table. It's too divisive, too polarizing, too unappetizing. We seem to treat political disagreement as something to avoid in polite company. No wonder we have such a hard time talking about the biggest issues of the day without it devolving into partisan bickering. Many Americans feel more isolated in their political views than ever before. We assume the worst about the other side. We unfriend people we disagree with. We curate our media diets. And too often, when political conversations do happen, they quickly devolve into defensiveness, caricature, and partisan bickering. But democracy depends on citizens talking to one another, listening, questioning, and ultimately persuading. Democracy requires productive political conversations. So how do we do better? Here to teach us how to have better conversations across the political divide is Monica Guzman. She's a self-described bridge builder, journalist, and the author of the best-selling book, I Never Thought of It That Way, How to Have Fearlessly Curious Conversations in Dangerously Divided Times. Monica, welcome to Democracy Optimist.
3: Hey, thank you for having me.
1: So first, before we dive into how to have better political conversations, why is building bridges such an important part of the work that you do?
3: I am a Mexican immigrant, and I've always felt like I've had one foot in that origin story and another one here in the United States. So in my own biography, I have a lot of sort of dueling identities. And I think it's folks who have that in their own lives who know that building bridges is ultimately possible and can be really, really cool. You end up being the translators between different worlds, and it can feel rewarding. And as for how it's become central to my work, I'm also in a politically divided family. My parents went one way politically. I went another when we became citizens and began voting. And hilarity ensued. Mm-hmm. Lots of arguments, lots of tension and friction. But somehow we really were able to keep things to a simmer instead of having them get so hot that they burned our trust in each other or our relationships or our sense of dignity. And when that happened, I thought, man, I want to get these techniques into some space where they can be shared. And I want to research more of them. And I want to understand what it is we may have stumbled upon and what more we can learn.
1: The book starts off with this anecdote about your parents and how you went different ways politically. Your book, I Never Thought of It That Way, is really about how to cross the political divide in our discourse with one another. You said your parents and you became U.S. citizens, started voting, but went very different ways politically. How did you manage that initially, and how did you learn to manage it?
3: I mean, initially, we managed it like we managed every other conversation in our family growing up. We argued. We argued a lot. We would argue over our red Formica table, and I just have images of that throughout my childhood. Sometimes it would get really intense, like the conversations in the car on the way home from one Michael Moore documentary I remember growing up. And then with the 2016 presidential election, it really tested our family in the ways that I think it tested a lot of families. So at that point, it became about how much we dared to really get curious about each other's perspectives rather than just attack each other's perspectives. That ended up becoming the really important distinction. And I remember it was those conversations where something in my reactions to their candidate and who they chose to support calmed down enough for me to say, wait a minute, Dad, who are you? Like, what led you to think of these things so differently than I think of things? And he then started to ask me very similar questions. And that's when we were able to kind of bring the heat down enough to get to understanding. And when we got to understanding, that transformed everything. It transformed our differences from a threat into something like a challenge and an opportunity.
1: So maybe that was important as a father-daughter relationship, but I'm curious how you manage that sort of dynamic with someone who's not in your family, but you just encounter, who has clearly different worldviews. I mean, you just said that, you know, you kind of let the tension simmer down where you could start to get a little bit of understanding. But how do you get to that point where the tensions can even simmer in these political discourse we're having today?
3: Well, so much depends on the relationship and the expectations you have in each other. So, you know, while you might think, oh, maybe it's easier within a family relationship, sometimes it's harder within a family relationship than with a stranger, because with a stranger, you have no expectations, no sense of investment. But with a family, it's how could my mother believe this, you know? And that adds a sense of animating emotional reactivity to everything. So with strangers, it depends on the context, but sometimes it can be easier to go from judgment into curiosity. Well, who is this person? How did they get here? One of the most powerful techniques I teach is to switch from asking why people believe what they believe to asking how they came to believe what they believe. Whether it's somebody you know or a stranger, it's equally effective. Get folks to tell stories rather than just give reasons that hop right into arguments, where you might be so caught up by the need to win and to be right that you let go of that first task in any even persuasive endeavor, which is to try to understand where each other is even coming from.
1: So asking how do you come to believe that doesn't put them on the defensive anymore, does it? Right? Why do you think that maybe is puts you in a defensive posture where mm-hmm. how did you come to believe that makes them tell stories, as you said, right?
3: Right.
1: Well, I was going to ask you about this radical curiosity, right? So you talk about not just being curious, but being radically curious. And I'm curious what you mean by that. You know, how does someone become radically curious?
3: What that means is that you maintain or come back to a sense of curiosity, even when what you really want is to run away. That's what that means. When you're really uncomfortable, when everything inside you is telling you, you don't like this person, you're not going to learn anything from this, radical curiosity is saying, no, I am missing something. I know I am, because I can't know everybody around me. So can I stay in that heat? And can I switch from judgment back into curiosity? That kind of curiosity, radical curiosity, is what we're going to need with the degree to which we are siloed and separate. We're trapped in this vicious cycle where we're judging each other more while we're engaging each other less. And if you hit fast forward on that dynamic, that we're judging each other more while engaging each other less, what are our judgments based on? They're based on reports of what other people think that are often exaggerated instead of what other people actually think. Meanwhile, we're telling ourselves that we're too afraid or that it's just not going to be worthwhile to approach each other. But if we don't get close enough to each other to hear what we actually think, we're going to get caught in misperceptions and exaggerations, and we're not going to see the world as it is.
1: Yeah, I want to talk a little bit more about that silo aspect that you just mentioned, and that is part of the book as well. You know, if you look at our social media feeds, it tends to be people who agree with us. If you look at what news Americans turn on, they tend to get it from a source that reaffirms their own prior beliefs. So how do you break that cycle of, you know, the fact that we are all so siloed, and that means the other side is easy to villainize?
3: Yes. And that's definitely a big issue right now. We're into our grooves and it's difficult to want to leave them. So one technique that I teach is often when we read media, we are looking for ammo. You know, we're looking for affirmation of what we believe and then sort of like rhetorical ammo to launch at our opponents. So one exercise is to look at an article that the headline is clearly showing you that it's going to be an opinion article and it disagrees with you, but you know that it's a widely held opinion that you don't understand. So the technique is click into that article instead of just letting it enrage you and moving on. Mm-hmm. Read that article, asking yourself two questions. What are the deep down, honest, human concerns that are animating this perspective? Which is difficult enough to answer generously if you've already got your guard up. And the second question is, what is the strongest argument on this other side? And again, you're doing this in conversation with yourself. So there's no risk, you know, that anyone's going to judge you. You're just doing it with yourself. What you're doing is you're practicing curiosity against the odds. You know, what this polarized world expects of you is that if you see a perspective that you don't like, you're going to continue to dislike it. You're going to push it away even more. You're going to look into it for evidence of why these people are crazy, stupid, or evil, instead of the counterculture move, the thing that's really going to dig us out of this hole, is to remind ourselves that these are other human beings who came to different conclusions. So what can I do with my mind to wrest it into this position of being curious when it wants to be conclusive?
1: We're speaking with Monica Guzman, the author of the book, I Never Thought of It That Way, How to Have Fearlessly Curious Conversations in Dangerously Divided Times. Monica, we're talking about how you can expose yourself to the viewpoints of the other side, become fearlessly curious, but wouldn't it be easier to just disengage? I mean, you know, the world is crazy out there. Polls show that Americans view political conversations as stressful rather than constructive. So how do you cut up against that feeling of, I can just, you know, go and, you know, live my daily life and, you know, let the people in D.C. figure this stuff out and not have to deal with that kind of stress?
3: If only. If only an effective way to combat the stress in our world was to avoid the stressful conversations. The truth of the matter is, the most stressful things in our world are happening because we are avoiding those conversations. So we may be avoiding the kind of individual singular stress of this conversation that we're dreading. But when all of us choose to not have those, then what do we get on the other side? We get reactionary politics. We get toxic discursive culture. We get people cutting each other off and damaging relationships rather than trying to do the work of getting to understanding. We get a sadder, more fearful world that can't see itself. That's stressful. You know, that to me is the biggest stress. And when you ask people where a lot of their anxiety comes from, a lot of it is coming from a sense of helplessness and despair when they think that all of these mechanisms and systems are running away from them. So I think it's more about us picking up the reins that are ours. You mentioned at the top of this episode, democracy, that's talking to each other. There's no way to avoid it. That's what this work is. So if we put that down and leave it to everybody else in DC to figure it out, they can't do it without us. They can't do it without us. The only way they can do it is with a fear-driven playbook that is burying us right now.
1: And this runs beyond politics, right? I mean, it's really about how we interact with people throughout our society. I saw one stat in a poll that 45% of Democrats and 38% of Republicans would be upset if their child married someone from the other party. And those numbers are way up from the 1960s. So the problem runs really deep. Do you think something's changed in the past several, you know, past decade or past two decades that has caused this to be even more about politics, but about the way we run our lives?
3: Yes. So what's happened is that our political differences have coincided with a bunch of other demographic differences. And we just have these two neat and tidy little stacks, which makes it a lot easier if I know my group and I know who is against my group. It's easier for me to identify those people and identify my people. So these identity-driven sort of attachment-based psychologies lead us to put even more weight on the stories we tell ourselves about who is with us and who is against us. And those stories become so strong because they're reinforced by the fact that we are more and more surrounding ourselves with people who think like us. So as research shows, when you surround yourself with people who share your instincts, you'll also share your blind spots. And one of the blind spots happens to be, we don't need them. We've got it. We understand everything already ourselves. So yes, all of these things have kind of conspired and conflated this sorting and othering and siloing to make a lot of us have a more narrow worldview while thinking that we see enough of the world.
1: And that othering is really, I think, a significant factor of this, right? Where the other side is not just they have different viewpoints, but they have a whole different worldview, which is incompatible with mine, right? So I'm curious if you can teach me, you know, I'm a law professor of voting rights, and so I talk a lot about, you know, election results in the 2020 election. So I want to get specific. Teach me, when someone says to me, the 2020 election was fraudulent. It was clear it was stolen. It was clear Donald Trump won. And as a researcher, I know that that is just false, right? That is just not fact-based. So how would you recommend I handle a conversation with someone who is 100% absolutely convinced that the election was rigged and that Biden didn't actually win the 2020 election?
3: Yeah, so step one is probably to step out of that topic and build some trust with the person. Because if you come in and say, you're wrong, well, you're not going to persuade them of anything, and they're not going to feel heard by you, and the conversation's going to end without a lot of movement, more than likely. But if you can step out of that topic enough to get to know the person and to demonstrate that you're interested in them and how they came to believe what they believe, then you might have a shot of getting enough calibration to get to the point where you can say, I know that you believe these things. I see it super differently, and I wonder if we can really talk about that. Now, if you need a faster way in, I would say that in that moment, when this difference comes up and they're saying it's clear this was fraudulent, then it's about asking questions, not issuing corrections. So how did you come to believe that? Or even more broadly, there's a really powerful question around what, yeah, I know that not everybody is trusting our elections right now. What are your biggest concerns about our elections right now? And so that way you're asking them what they're worried about. You're stepping away from the conversation about what's true, where you can easily get stuck before you've built enough trust to move each other. And instead you switch to the conversation about what's meaningful. What do you worry about? What are your concerns? And once they start talking about concerns, you'll start to get to a conversation about values. Because when you ask people what they worry about, you learn what they care about. You find a lot of common ground in that conversation. You start to build trust and rapport. And then again, you can come back to the disagreement on what's true, and you can be as non-judgmental as possible. That's what works. Just, you got to tell you, that's not my understanding. And I'm really confident in my understanding. And it sounds like you're really confident in yours. So can we talk a little more about how we came to such different conclusions?
1: I love that. I love that approach because it really is about having a dialogue, right? You talked about shared values as part of your response. And I know in the book, you talk about how you've, you know, had instances and seminars and conversations where you get people from opposite sides to talk about what they care most about. And then you see shared values. Can you tell us a little bit or maybe an anecdote that really stuck out to you in this work where you saw people from the opposite political spectrum realizing that they have shared values?
3: The anecdote that comes to mind was there was a workshop I did in the Midwest in Ohio, and we do these 4-minute exercises where, you know, there's a couple of instructions, but mostly you're really, really, really listening to your partner. And as the partner, you are working hard to explain a perspective while someone else is asking you questions. And we came out of that and somebody said, I just changed my mind on an issue. And I said, whoa, how did that?

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1: With her own opinion. She had very rarely had a witness in another human being who wanted to know why she thought what she thought. And so, in a way, it's like the value that connected each other was just curiosity. I'm just curious about what you think. And so they both became curious about what the one person thought. And in the course of 4 minutes, as she was voicing what she thought she believed, she found contradictions and decided that she actually needed to change her mind. I found that just amazing. And it shows that the kind of value that is most important to calibrate on is that we actually care for each other. In this moment, in this conversation, we may disagree, but I want you to be like, you know, feeling good talking to me. And I want you to feel like I'm here, you know, receiving you, that I'm not threatening you, and that I don't need to change you. And once you agree on that value, anything can happen.
2: Wow, that's great. The book was published in 2022. Donald Trump was elected in 2024 for his second term. Has anything changed in your perspective since the book was published about how you're approaching these kinds of conversations in this work?
1: Lots. I feel like when I published my book, I had felt like I had learned so much and I had spent so much time researching and trying to gather up all the stories I could. But now it's been 4 years of doing that, but accelerated. I just spent 2 weeks in South Africa learning about apartheid. I went to the West Bank last year. I've traveled all over America, meeting communities of conservatives and liberals and libertarians and everyone else, meeting families, people who have been through the worst pain of what the divide can cause, and also found a way to heal it. I feel like I am filled with stories. So has my perspective changed meaningfully on what's in the book insofar as these techniques and how important they are? Absolutely not. I have doubled down on those things.
2: Mm-hmm.
1: However, if I were to write the book now, I would have probably 2 whole chapters on fear. I would spend more time with the relationship between truth and trust, because I think it's a barrier for people that they're so loyal to truth that it's hard to step away from a conversation about what's true in order to build trust so that you can then move on the conversation about what's true again. So there's things like this that I'm learning, watching the world and the context of so much of this get even harder and the stakes get even higher, where it feels like, you know, that I'm on this burner and the heat's turning up. And so I'm seeing things that previously might have escaped me. And now I just want to capture those and find the techniques about those and make a new book. Like yesterday.
2: So let's say a listener is convinced. They recognize they want to have fiercely curious conversations. They recognize that better conversations can help sustain and save democracy. What's the one thing you would tell them to do first?
1: Get curious about yourself. Ask yourself, what kinds of people do you always talk about but never with? Like, make that list. And then ask yourself how you could engage those people more curiously. Even if it's one more question, even if it's one conversation, even if it's lurking on a subreddit somewhere, but with a curious mindset, any little step, that is literally taking a step in the work of democracy. In democracy, we don't talk about each other. We don't just do that. We talk to each other. That's why this works.
2: And then what would you say they should do to shift their mindset to being curious once they create that list?
1: Notice your assumptions. So if an assumption or a judgment comes up as you look at the headlines, as you look around your world, oh, it's because those people are blank. The first step to getting curious is to even notice the assumptions you're making. How many of those people do you know? Have you talked to any of them recently? You know, those people are blank. Can you be sure? So once you notice an assumption, you can turn it into a question. And that's where curiosity is born.
2: Monica, I read this book and I just devoured it. I love the messages from it. As someone who cares so much about sustaining democracy, as someone who has a show called Democracy Optimist, this book really spoke to me and spoke to the kinds of conversations I hope we can all have. Monica Guzman is the author of I Never Thought of It That Way, How to Have Fearlessly Curious Conversations in Dangerously Divided Times. You can learn more about her at www.moniguzman.com. Monica, thank you for joining Democracy Optimist.
1: You bet. Thank you so much for having me.
3: You know, Josh, I

0: I have a hunch that in politically divided families, a question that Monica Guzman says she and her father have asked each other is one that's been raised in many American households where everyone assumed that they knew everyone. So if you would take us back to that passage in your conversation with Monica, what did she say about dealing with this level of division that's leading to estrangement among families?
1: Yeah, that was really touching, in fact, because she talked about how getting to know someone through these kinds of curious conversations is really more about politics. It transcends, you know, what person we're going to vote for. It's really about who they are as a person. And of course, you know, our values very much shape our political views, but we're so much more than that as well. And so I really took her to be saying, let's have these conversations where we try to get to know each other and not, you know, put someone on the spot and say, why do you think that? Because that doesn't get to know who they are. But tell me how you came about to think that way. Let's the person open up more. Let's the person really tell you about their core views and their core values. And that's how you can get to know someone better as well.
0: Well, and she did throw out a really interesting and provocative challenge there at the very end of the conversation when you ask her what can be done to preserve democracy. And she said, make a list of people that you don't think you would ever talk to and talk to them.
1: Yeah, that was great advice. And also be curious with yourself first. Why do you have these assumptions about these people? And then go out and reach out to them. I think democracy is sustained by getting out of our silos, by getting out of the echo chamber of our social media feeds, and actually talking to people who might differ from us and have different views.
0: Josh Douglas, host of Democracy Optimist, a special production of Eastern Standard, WEKU, and Dynamics Productions.

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1: Particles. So this is particles that are actually charged, and they can actually hit the DNA of tumour and damage it. And we're looking at how we can make that more effective and more accessible, and there's lots of advantages of it doing it that way.
2: Yeah, what are the advantages? Would it be different for patients?
1: Well, for patients, it is the way that the energy is delivered means we get less radiotherapy to the rest of the body, and it's just very targeted. We also think if we can get the right high energy, it'll do far more damage, and so hopefully cure more tumours.
2: And I've read that possibly you could do it just once, like people might be able to have just one treatment, which kind of seems extraordinary.
1: Wouldn't that be great? Yes, because normally we have to give radiotherapy in short bursts every day so that the normal tissue recovers. This way, hopefully we can be so precise, we just give the energy, it does the business. So that would be great, wouldn't it, for patients?
2: And what would it look like? I mean, do patients still have to be go in a machine and lie down?
1: Yes, radiotherapy is all about getting a patient comfortably in front of a machine that delivers either the x-rays or the ions. And here it will be delivered, hopefully, in a new way of actually sitting up having it. So patients can come in, sit down, have their treatment, and walk out again.
2: So it certainly sounds nicer from the patient's point of view. And how is this different from, say, the proton beam therapy that people sometimes travel hundreds of miles to?
1: Yes. So protons are what we have currently with particles. And there we've got two centres in the UK even, and we've got centres internationally. The Americans have been leading on this. But they're not terribly high energy, and they don't produce as much damage as we could do with the other charged particles like carbon and helium. And hopefully now we will get a array of charged particles. And with this technique, hopefully we can get different energies, different doses, how it's given, different time frames, and actually different particles themselves. So we can actually hopefully individualize the tumor, which particle you would like and best for your tumor. So it's kind of next step on from protons.
2: So could you see this replacing traditional radiotherapy one day?
1: We will always need traditional radiotherapy for many things. But it's for those ones where we need much more precision and they're difficult to treat. So hopefully this just will add to our whole remit of treatments we've got.
2: And the big question is always, how long will it be before this kind of treatment might be actually available in different parts of the world as well?
1: Well, we have some basic carbons, ions around the world at two or three big centres. But the whole point there, you need big colliders and cyclotrons to produce them. So you can only have them a couple of places. This is lasers making them produce in a different way, focused down, so you can sort of miniaturize it so we could have it in a hospital, which would be great. Now, how long it's going to take depends on how rapidly we can get the funding, hopefully 10-15 years, but in the meantime all the bits we do will help us with our current radiotherapy, how it's going to be developed, how the DNA is damaged. There will be so much to learn along the way. And also the technology for this with the lasers and the plasmids, how we focus it. This will be useful for the semiconductor industry, the defense industry. It's so much physical science and multidisciplinary along the way to produce the good biology as well as a clinical project. So absolutely fantastic.
2: Now, lasers sound expensive, so in the end, could you see this treatment making any difference to those 38 countries you mentioned that haven't even got radiotherapy?
1: Well, we would see this as an addition to current radiotherapy. It would be one of the armamentarium, but at the moment, those countries wouldn't even think of having this type of thing. So it means that in the future, when they do get their radiotherapy, then they can have access to this as well. But it does make the point, there's been lack of investment and understanding of radiotherapy. It's so curative, and it's so relatively inexpensive. And we need it. We look after the Global Coalition for Radiotherapy. It's estimated that if every patient in the world got access to radiotherapy, we would save 1 million lives a year.
2: Wow.
1: So it's really, really important.
2: And this is an international project, isn't it?
1: There is some great physical science in here, and the multidisciplinary is great. This is a four-nation project here, and we're building this international centre where we can actually have so much collaboration. A lot of the physicists have been working with CERN, and out of CERN,

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1: Good afternoon. It's 4:29. This is 88.9 WEKU, Lexington's choice for NPR. Stay with us later in today's program. Voters from more than 1,800 homes in Louisville may have been casting the wrong ballots for elections for years. And a burn pit law from Congress left thousands of American civilians working for the government who were exposed to the same toxins. Now there's an effort to change that. We get these stories coming up in about 15 minutes on WEKU.
2: WEKU is supported by Stephen E. Rice Environmental Inspections, encouraging Kentuckians to test their home for radon gas, the second leading cause of lung cancer. More information is available at riceky.com or at 859-576-1685.
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3: What we see now is Venezuelans rediscovering that they're part of a larger community. 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
5: Live from NPR News in Washington, I'm Janine Herbst. Iran is enjoying an unexpected windfall after the Trump administration lifted sanctions on the country's oil sales, a move that's expected to unlock billions of dollars for the regime. NPR's Jackie Northam has more.
6: Lifting long-standing sanctions on its oil exports was a key demand by Iran during recent peace negotiations with the U.S. and could pull in between $8 and $10 billion for the regime while the agreement is in effect until August 21st. President Trump defended lifting oil sanctions, saying in exchange, Iran agreed to open the Strait of Hormuz. Bob McNally, president of Rapidan Energy Group, says the president had little choice.
7: This is a ransom payment for oil. Iran took Hormuz hostage, and we had to pay Iran to release the hostage.
6: There's been pushback by Iran hawks who say the regime will use money from oil sales to build up its military and proxies in the region. Jackie Northam, NPR News.
5: Dangerous, record-breaking heat and humidity is hitting a large swath of the country, from the Ohio Valley to the Northeast and the Mid-Atlantic. Megan Borowski is a meteorologist with the Florida Public Radio Emergency Network.
8: It's all tied to a dome of high pressure that's building over the eastern half of the United States, and that air is sinking. And as it sinks, it warms. And so also with this sinking air, our warm air is going to be trapped at the surface.
5: The heat's disrupting travel and forcing localities to take precautions, including opening cooling centers. The National Weather Service says temperatures hit 100 in Central Park in New York City this afternoon at 2 p.m., 101 in Philadelphia, and also 101 in Washington, D.C. All of this is ahead of the 4th of July holiday weekend of parades, picnics, and concerts. 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
1: It's 4:32, live from the WEKU newsroom. I'm Brian Burkhart. 4 years after deadly flooding, organizations in eastern Kentucky have found new money to build homes. Lily Burris talked to housing leaders in the region about why that work might not be enough.
9: Housing Development Alliance is one of many organizations trying to repair and construct affordable homes in Breathitt, Knott, Leslie, and Perry counties. Scott McReynolds is the executive director. He says the housing shortage, coupled with persistent economic hardship, make the situation challenging.
10: As a region, we just don't have enough housing to go around, and that makes it hard to find houses, makes houses more expensive.
9: In trying to address the housing crisis, he said the organization is also creating jobs, which is good for the local economy. Disaster relief funds after flooding in 2022 allowed the organization to scale up and build more houses this year. McReynolds says that high scale is the goal in an area where thousands more units are needed. I'm Lily Burris in Hazard.
1: The Cave Inn Rock Ferry suspended operations Tuesday evening after its agreement with Kentucky and Illinois expired without a new contract to replace it. On average, the ferry on the Ohio River typically transports over 300 vehicles per day between Crittenden County, Kentucky, and Cave-In Rock, Illinois. Kentucky and Illinois split the cost of the service, allowing passengers to ride for free. The private company that operates the ferry asked the two states for nearly 50% of funding increase over the next 2 years to cover rising fuel costs. However, Kentucky Transportation Cabinet officials say the state instead offered a 2-year contract at the current levels, around $1.9 million per year. Instead of the short ferry ride, residents now need to take a nearly 50-mile detour between the two cities until the state and ferry operator can agree on a new contract. The Jefferson County Clerk and state officials' offices are offering dueling takes on ballot errors, highlighted in an LPM News investigation. The investigation found that voters from more than 1,800 households may have been assigned to the wrong precinct and given the wrong ballot. We'll get more information in about 10 minutes.
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12: 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I'm Juana Summers.
13: And I'm Scott Detrow. For weeks, Ebola has been spreading in the Democratic Republic of Congo with no specialized treatments. That changed today. The first patient received an experimental treatment as part of clinical trials testing two drugs. Health officials hope these could help turn the tide against an outbreak that has already sickened more than 1,400 people and killed more than 430. NPR Global Health correspondent Jonathan Lambert is here with the latest. Hi, John.
14: Hey, Scott.
13: So this outbreak is new, but Ebola is not new. Why aren't there drugs available already?
14: So there are approved treatments for Ebola, but not for the kind of Ebola that's spreading now. It's a rarer species called Mundibujo. It's only caused two other outbreaks before this one, in 2007 and 2012. And it's pretty different than the more common species, and so it's not clear whether existing treatments will work, hence the clinical trials.
13: Tell me more about these drugs that they're testing now.
14: So there are two, and both would be given intravenously through an IV. One is a drug that you might remember from COVID. It's an antiviral called remdesivir. It's made by the American drug company Gilead Sciences. During the pandemic, it was used to treat patients in the hospital, to somewhat mixed effect. But it was actually developed to work against lots of different kinds of viruses, including Ebola.
13: Okay, what about the other drug?
14: It's a monoclonal antibody with the catchy name of MBP-134. Monoclonal antibodies are basically lab-made proteins that are designed to mimic the immune system's natural defenses. This one was designed from antibodies from a patient infected with a different species of Ebola, but there is some lab data to suggest that it could work against Mundibujo. The drug is made by a U.S. company called MapBio. It got lots of support from the U.S. government in developing the drug, and the U.S. government is donating all the doses necessary to do the clinical trial.
13: So how will the trial actually work?
14: So researchers will be testing whether each drug alone, as well as the two drugs in combination, improve survival in Ebola patients. And they'll compare that with patients who get the kind of basic supportive care that's available now, things like replacing lost fluids through an IV. Right now, there's only one clinic that's enrolling patients in the trial, but health officials say that they plan to expand to more clinics in the coming weeks.
13: Any sense how long it would take before researchers know whether these drugs are working?
14: So that depends on a few factors. Here's WHO's research and development lead, Vasi Morthy, at a press conference this morning.
15: From what we see at the moment, this is going to take some time. So we shouldn't expect that this is going to be over in weeks. It will take some months. It could go even into next year. It could be that we need over 1,000 patients enrolled in the trial until we get a definitive answer. That will be earlier if there's a very high efficacy from the trial.
14: In other words, if the drug is super effective, that'll become pretty clear pretty quickly. Mm-hmm. And the lower the effectiveness, the longer it'll take. But there's also another wrinkle. This species of Ebola appears to be slightly less deadly than other species. If that's truly the case, it could also lengthen the trial, since it'll be tougher to tell whether people are getting better because of the drug or whether they would have gotten better on their own without the drug.
13: So let's just assume optimism, assume that the trial shows these treatments are effective. What difference could that make in the outbreak?
14: An effective treatment would be really huge. It would help reduce the death toll in this outbreak that really shows no signs of slowing down. But that'll only happen if patients can actually access the drug, which is a real question. Prices and availability will be negotiated in the coming months between governments and drug companies, and WHO says that they're trying to expand access as much as they can.
13: NPR's Jonathan Lambert, thanks so much.
14: Thank you.
8: The U.S. telecasts of this summer's World Cup games are drawing a record number of viewers. Fox Sports, which broadcasts the games in English, reports an average of 5 million viewers across 72 group stage matches. And Telemundo says nearly half of all World Cup viewers in the country are watching its Spanish language broadcasts. NPR's Mandalit Del Barco has more.
16: Last night, fans celebrated as the U.S. men's national soccer team knocked out Bosnia-Herzegovina's team 2-0 during the latest round of the Copa Mundial, as it's known in Spanish. At Cafe Brazil in Culver City, California, Giselle Rosas and her mother Graciela Reyes, both born in Mexico, cheered for the U.S. team along with Telemundo's famously exuberant announcer.
17: It's Andres Cantor.
18: Oh yeah, that's the best part for everybody. Go!
16: You think it's more fun to watch in Spanish?
18: Yes, 1,000,000%. More enthusiastic.
19: We like the excitement, the feeling, the sentiment, the ambience. It's just so different. It's a night and day difference.
16: That kind of passion to date has translated to an average per match of 4.6 million World Cup viewers of Spanish language sportscasts on Telemundo and Peacock streaming services, according to NBC Universal.
20: This is the most watched World Cup ever in Spanish language in this country. The numbers are just mind-blowing, really.
16: Miguel Lorenzo is a senior vice president at Telemundo Deportes.
20: Basically, half of the country of the United States is watching the World Cup in Spanish on Telemundo. But we also know that only 20% of the U.S. population is Hispanic. We're seeing audiences that are bilingual, that are Spanish dominant, that speak English, enjoying World Cup coverage.
16: According to Nielsen ratings, 20% of Telemundo's World Cup viewers are not fluent Spanish speakers. And Lorenzo says overall, the viewership on its telecasts has increased by 122% since the 2022 World Cup games. He says excitement has been highest for the winning matches by Mexico and the U.S. And after last night's games, the network's social media platform surpassed a record-breaking 1 billion views.
20: I can't tell you how many comments I've seen where people are saying, I don't speak a lick of Spanish, but I want to watch it on Telemundo because it just sounds more exciting. And maybe by the end of the World Cup, I'll learn Spanish. Joy and excitement and drama. It's language agnostic. It's universal.
16: Unlike Fox, which runs commercials during hydration breaks for the players, Telemundo keeps its cameras on the field. That's something very much appreciated by fans like comedian Trevor Noah, who's been hosting World Cup watch parties on his YouTube channel.
21: We're seeing the players on the pitch discussing what's happening. You see which coach is more stressed. You see who's thinking like some players are tapping each other on the back. This is part of the game.
22: Yes.
21: I feel like when you cut to ads,
22: yes, when you take it away from the game.
21: Yeah, but you lose this. So shout out again, Telemundo. Really, really amazing coverage.
16: No matter what network they watch, World Cup fans are hoping their team gets a similar reaction past winners have gotten. Mandalit Del Barco, NPR News, Los Angeles.

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1: It's 4:44. This is 88.9 WEKU. Voters from more than 1,800 Louisville households may have been casting the wrong ballots for years, through no fault of their own. An investigation by Louisville Public Media uncovered how the Jefferson County Clerk's faulty data created this problem. Justin Hicks reports the clerk's office is now auditing its election data, but says the errors may have impacted votes in multiple elections.
2: It was election day this past May when Ann Gilley walked into a local Masonic lodge, excited to cast her vote in the primary for Metro Council.
3: I gave them my ID. They gave me the ballot. I noticed it did not have city council on it.
2: Gilley was confused. She asked a poll worker, but remembers they seemed flustered. And they told her to just cast her ballot anyways.
3: And I did. I didn't know what else I could possibly do. I didn't know if maybe I was in fact wrong and I wasn't voting for city council or I was in the wrong district. I had no idea.
2: Gilley went home and called the Jefferson County Clerk's office, which runs elections. Gilley says a worker told her she was probably just confused about her district, but they would follow up. She says she never heard back. But Gilley wasn't confused. After we asked the clerk's office, a spokesperson said an error in their data caused Gilley to cast an incorrect ballot. But by then, they said there was nothing they could do. And today, that still doesn't sit right with her.
3: It was definitely annoying that I was allowed to cast a ballot incorrectly. It is a little concerning that I raised an issue in that moment and it wasn't at least addressed.
2: So we started wondering how many other Louisville voters may have gotten the wrong ballot. We figured many of them probably never even noticed a problem because they were following directions from the clerk's office. Directions built on a system with important errors. We wrote a computer program to figure this out. It entered nearly 500,000 addresses into a public online tool created by the Jefferson County Clerk. And we uncovered more than 1,800 households all over Louisville that may be assigned to the wrong voting precinct. In some cases, the errors let people vote in political races they shouldn't have. And in others, it barred voters from picking their representatives. Here's Clerk David Yates.
4: This is part of a bigger issue. Some of the individuals, sometimes that have voted six different times and not be able to hold their local politician at whatever level accountable, I think that that they have been failed in some regard.
2: In one case, we found an entire street of voters were prevented from voting in a state house district, where this May, Kenya Wade defeated two-term Representative Beverly Chester Burton by just 5 votes. We made the clerk's office aware of our work, and now Yates says they're conducting a manual house-by-house audit of precinct assignments. He promises to have a better system for future elections.
4: And we'll get this thing as best we possibly can for November election, and I think that we should be okay.
2: Brian Amos, a researcher of politics and geography at Wichita State University, says this issue isn't unique to Jefferson County. He's seen problems in precinct assignments happen all over the country. And while some politicians complain of rigged elections with little evidence, Amos says this is a real chance to improve ballot integrity, but it often gets overlooked.
5: It's probably less sexy than some of the other potential conspiracy theories. I think the bigger issue is probably that it just has not swung elections that people have been paying attention to.
2: In Louisville now, people are paying attention to the issues we found in House District 44. But no one knows yet what the candidates will or even can do next, or what other past races may have been affected. I'm Justin Hicks in Louisville.
1: 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It's 4:48. Good afternoon. Thanks for joining us at 88.9 WEKU, Lexington's choice for NPR. All Things Considered continues until 6:30 this evening. Then we have Marketplace with Kai Rizdahl. Be sure to stay with us. Later in today's program, President Trump earned more than $1 billion in 2025 from cryptocurrency ventures. But there are thousands of investors who bought into some of those cryptocurrencies, and they stand to lose big. And in WEKU News, a Spanish company plans to build a solar facility in Flemingsburg. We'll have these stories in our next hour of All Things Considered after a check of WEKU News.
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7: I'm Jeremy Hobson, and it's no secret that America's 250th birthday has been politicized. Many states refused to send delegations to the Great American State Fair in Washington. President Trump turned a speech on the National Mall into a campaign-style rally. But still, 250 years is an important milestone for one of the world's oldest democracies. So what does America's 250th birthday mean to you? That's next time on The Middle.
1: 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Looking at traffic in Lexington, we're still seeing the non-injury collision southbound I-75 just south of exit 120 for Ironworks Pike. It's a 4:50. Thanks for joining me.
0: It's All Things Considered from NPR News. I'm Scott Detrow.
8: And I'm Juana Summers. In 2022, Congress passed the PACT Act. The bill provided benefits for millions of veterans who were exposed to toxic burn pits during their military service. But that law left out thousands of American civilians working for the government who were exposed to the same toxins. Now there's an effort to change that. NPR Justice correspondent Ryan Lucas reports.
9: During the global war on terror, the American government sent federal civilian employees, including FBI agents, to Iraq and Afghanistan, where they often lived and worked alongside U.S. troops. One of them was FBI Special Agent Kenya Merritt. He was 33 years old when he did a four-month deployment in Iraq in 2009.
10: I remember when he came back, I mean, everything was seemingly fine. He worked out, I know, with a lot of the guys from the Special Forces.
9: That's Stephanie Merritt, Kenya's wife. She says Kenya had played Division I basketball in college. Didn't smoke, didn't drink. He worked out, though, a lot. And it was during a workout in 2014 or 2015, she says, that they first noticed that something was off.
10: He was boxing, you know, as a way to stay in shape. And he came in the house, and I mean, his eyes were as big as saucers. And he's like, I've been calling you, like, something's wrong with my chest.
9: They thought it was his heart. He went to see cardiologist after cardiologist. They were in and out of emergency rooms. Doctors didn't know what was wrong. It was only during a trip to the ER after Kenya, Stephanie, and their three kids moved back to Texas that they started to get some answers.
10: This particular ER doctor was like, listen, you know, your heart is good, but you have a nodule that shows up on another report, and it's ever so slightly larger. I'm not saying it's cancer. I just think you should have it looked at.
9: Kenya had it looked at, and it turned out it was lung cancer. So in late 2019, doctors removed the lower lobe of his left lung. But the cancer appeared to have already spread to his lymph system. So he underwent chemotherapy and radiation. And it worked. For 3 years, Stephanie says, Kenya was disease-free. But in late 2022, the cancer came back. And so doctors decided to remove his entire left lung. Stephanie recalls how about an hour into the surgery, the doctor came out to find her.

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1: This is Think History. I'm Bill Goodman. At age 20, Carlotta Tompkins was out of money and hope. Then she thought of her father, who, before his death in the Civil War, had been a prominent planter, horse breeder, and gambler in Gallatin County. In fact, it was said that he taught Lottie everything he knew about how to win at cards. Working her way south, she began to make a decent living in Mississippi River gambling towns. Before long, she was in Texas, where she married fellow gambler Frank Thurman. The pair traveled the frontier living in high style, while fleecing just-paid cowboys of their money. As her legend grew, she became known as Lottie Dino, rivaling friends like Doc Holliday for fame as Western gamblers. Amassing a fortune by 1882, the couple went legitimate, settling in Deming, New Mexico, where he founded a bank and she an Episcopal church. Lottie Dino's story was told in several Western movies over the years, and she was the inspiration for Miss Kitty on television's Gunsmoke series.
2: Think History is a production of Kentucky Humanities, where we've been telling Kentucky's story for 54 years. Learn more at kyhumanities.org.
3: Live from NPR News in Washington, I'm Janine Herbst. Much of the central and eastern U.S. faces dangerous record-breaking heat today that's expected to extend into the holiday weekend. Several cities have issued extreme heat warnings or declared emergencies, as NPR's Brian Mann reports from New York.
4: The National Weather Service says high heat and humidity will push the heat index into triple digits and trigger storms. Here in New York City, officials have opened hundreds of cooling centers and launched a fleet of cooling vans and buses that will patrol looking for vulnerable people. Mayor Zoran Mamdani urged people to check on neighbors.
5: We know that on an annual basis, we lose about 500 New Yorkers due to heat-related illness. However, we are speaking about what could be the hottest day in more than a decade.
4: The dangerously hot weather comes as millions of people are traveling and celebrating the 4th of July and watching World Cup soccer matches. Officials say people should prepare by bringing water, staying hydrated, and limiting physical activity. Brian Mann, NPR News, New York.
3: Russia launched a massive drone and missile attack on Ukraine, killing at least 21 civilians in Kyiv and injuring scores of others. Moscow says it's in retaliation for Ukrainian strikes on Russian oil facilities. The attack damaged 30 locations across the city, including residential buildings. Ukraine's President Volodymyr Zelensky says he hopes President Trump's son-in-law Jared Kushner and Special Envoy Steve Witkoff will visit.
6: They have to come to see, to understand, and to explain to President, and then to answer in a very polite manner how Steve Witkoff can to Russia what they have to do. Quickly sit, negotiate, stop this war.
3: Peace talks to end the war have stalled for months. Ukraine's foreign minister calls it a night of terror and urges more international support for air defenses. You're listening to NPR News.
7: It's 5:32, live from the 88.9 WEKU newsroom. I'm Brian Burkhart. An Elizabethtown-based domestic violence shelter is slated to close after 40 years in operation, but will remain open. Lisa Autry reports on the last-minute deal.
8: Springhaven was scheduled to close July 1st after its umbrella organization, Zero V, announced the end of its partnership. The nonprofit serving Hardin and seven surrounding counties says it has a new agreement with Lexington-based Caritas Care Solutions, which provides services to those with behavioral health needs. Leslie Hall is Springhaven's executive director.
9: For us, it was a save. Caritas Care Solutions saw something valuable about the organization and wanted to keep the services and add two services.
8: The new partnership means there will be multiple providers of domestic violence services in the Lincoln Trail Area Development District. Zero V is mandated by the Cabinet for Health and Family Services to provide DV programs in all of Kentucky's 15 area development districts. Until Zero V has a new provider in place, it's moving forward with a transition plan that continues services through its other member groups in Bowling Green, Somerset, Lexington, and Louisville. I'm Lisa Autry in Bowling Green.
7: Spain's Acciona Energía says that it will begin construction on a 235-megawatt solar farm in Fleming County, with the goal of making it operational by 2028. If all goes to plan, it would be one of the largest solar facilities in Kentucky, creating 300 jobs, though it's not clear how many of those would be permanent. 1 megawatt of solar power, an average of one megawatt of solar powered an average of 174 homes in the fourth quarter of 2025, according to the Solar Energy Industries Association. The state has been slow to embrace solar energy, even as it's become the fastest-growing source of electricity in the U.S. Coal still dominates Kentucky's power grid. Nationwide, though, solar surpassed coal in electricity generation for the first time earlier this May. Congressman James Comer's office announced yesterday that the Department of Transportation is awarding a $25 million grant to help build a second river port in McCracken County. You can learn more at weku.org. It's 5:35.
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10: 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I'm Juana Summers.
11: And I'm Scott Detrow. The U.S. Department of Education does not tell schools what to teach or how to operate, but one of the things it does do, track whether students' civil rights are being violated at school. Part of that work happens through something called the Civil Rights Data Collection, but the latest data is now more than 6 months late. NPR's Janaki Mehta is here to talk about why that is concerning researchers and advocates. Hey, Janaki.
12: Hi, Scott.
11: So start off by telling us exactly what civil rights data collection is.
12: Yeah, so the CRDC paints a picture of how students are being treated at every public school across America. It asks questions about things like who's being harassed, which kids have access to the internet, which ones are being identified as having disabilities. And it plays a big role in helping advocates and lawmakers figure out which students need help. Here's Lindsay Kabotsky from the National Center for Learning Disabilities.
13: Any delay of the CRDC is detrimental for the students that may be discriminated against. They may be bullied, harassed. As advocates, as educators, as policymakers, we're able to intervene and support that school.
11: Do you have a few examples of advocates and policymakers using this data to intervene, as he's talking about?
12: Yeah, so, okay, one example is the CRDC has shown in the past that Black students are more likely to have police at their school and less likely to have counselors. It drew a connection between that fact and that Black students are more likely to be suspended or expelled. So there's a bill in Congress that uses the CRDC data to make the case that money used for school police should instead be used to pay for staff like counselors. Another example is that the CRDC found minority students in lower income districts had fewer AP classes available to them. So a bill in Congress used that data to propose expanding access to advanced classes.
11: We mentioned this data is now more than 6 months late. Do we know why that is?
12: Yeah, so I've asked the Ed Department multiple times about where this data is and why it's late, and they have not responded. But their website says they intended to get the most recent data out by last December, and now we're at the start of July. And look, federal bureaucracy can be slow. Most of the time, a delay like this isn't necessarily cause for concern. But we have to remember there have been massive changes and cuts to the Ed Department in the last year and a half, and that slowed down a lot of the department's work. I also spoke to a former Ed Department employee who worked on the civil rights data, and they didn't want to be named because they fear professional repercussions for speaking out. That person said the current CRDC team is still intact at the Ed Department, but, you know, last year when there was a government shutdown, they had to stop their work, so that could be part of the delay. This person also said the kinds of questions the CRDC asks is influenced by each administration's politics. And so to advocate Denise Fort, this delay might be telling us something about this administration's priorities. She leads EdTrust, which is a think tank focused on education equity.
14: This is not an administration that has squarely acknowledged that we have a highly inequitable public education system. And by not acknowledging it actually means you're dismissing it.
11: Now, you recently reported the Education Department is moving its civil rights arm to the Justice Department. How might that move affect the civil rights data?
12: Yeah, it's a good question, Scott, but we just don't know yet. Like I said, the CRDC team still seems to be at the Ed Department. It's unclear if it's going to move to Justice Department within the Office for Civil Rights. So far, other moves like this from the Ed Department, they've taken months, you know, to sort out the nuts and bolts. What we do know is that without up-to-date information, advocates, lawmakers, researchers, they don't know how students are being treated at schools across the country, which means when it comes to crafting policies, they're kind of doing that in the dark.
11: That is NPR education correspondent Janaki Mehta. Thank you so much.
12: Thank you, Scott.
3: It's a love story. They're about to say yes. The AP is reporting that Taylor Swift and Travis Kelce will tie the knot at Madison Square Garden on July 3rd, citing an anonymous law enforcement official. Now, the couple has not confirmed the plans, but reporters have been flocking to the garden to peek at delivery trucks unloading supplies like boxes of food, fake trees, and maybe parts of a castle. To break down all the rumors surrounding the nuptials, we called up Nikki Gostin. She's a reporter for Page Six, and she's covering the event. Thanks for being with us.
15: Thank you for having me.
3: Okay, so I think as the resident, all things considered, Swiftie, you might have my dream job right now. So tell me, what do we know? What is on the schedule?
15: What we know so far is 1,000 guests at the garden. The rehearsal dinner's tonight at the theater at Madison Square Garden. We're seeing lots of food deliveries. I spoke to someone who knows someone who's going, and they mentioned food carts there, which sounds kind of very wedding appropriate. And just a huge party. Huge, huge party, obviously.
3: I think any guest of a wedding is always curious what's on the menu. And I know that Page Six obtained photos of boxes of food being loaded into the garden. What can you tell us?
15: Yes, we saw pasta sauce, pancake mix, which I thought was funny. We saw lobster meat. I've heard that there's food coming in from Taylor's favorite restaurants in New York, but that hasn't been confirmed, obviously.
3: Okay. Something else that has caught just a ton of attention I keep seeing online is the rumors of a castle being constructed inside the garden, although some outlets dispute that. What can you tell us?
15: Exactly that there's some type of kind of fairy tale castle, whether that's for the nuptials, and then no, it's not. He expects sets, we've been told. There's so many rumors flying around, and because people are under NDAs, it's been hard to find out information.
3: I mean, I have to say, I have been to the garden many times, and it does not exactly scream romance
15: no,
3: or wedding to me. So, I mean, what is the logic in these two super famous people getting married there, given that these are people who could ostensibly afford to buy out literally any venue in the world if they wanted?
15: True. And in the beginning, like a lot of people, I was like, wait, what? But, you know, first of all, we all know that July 4th is her favorite holiday. Mm-hmm. She does love New York. She loves the garden. I know it's weird, but like if you're having 1,000 people is what she's having, like there aren't many venues that can fit 1,000 people. And I in a way, it's like it's so weird that it almost makes sense, if you know what I mean. And she's a show woman. And this is certainly very showy.
3: I mean, the internet has been buzzing over this event. Like, I cannot scroll my social media without seeing something about it. Some of the responses to the reports of the location, the date, the potential construction of some sort of castle have been negative. People calling it sort of corny, sort of cringy. What's your take?
15: I am one of the people that, and I'm a very negative Nancy person, a Debbie Downer. I love it. I think it's great for New York. It's so iconic. I just feel like New York's on a roll right now with the Knicks, and it just feels so amazing. All the vendors that Page Six has spoken to are super happy because it's, you know, bringing in a lot to the economy. I don't know if you saw, but her and Travis just made donations, $26 million donation to different charities, including food banks in New York, which is amazing. So I just think it's great for New York.
3: Not too bad to have the New York Knicks be the NBA champions, and then you get Taylor Swift and Travis Kelce.
15: Right, and apparently the Knicks are invited to the wedding too, which is amazing.
3: Nice. That is Nikki Gostin. She's a reporter for Page Six covering Taylor Swift and Travis Kelce's wedding. Thank you.
15: Thank you.

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1: It's 5:44. This is 88.9 WEKU. In the wake of economic changes and multiple flood disasters, Eastern Kentucky needs more housing to meet demand, particularly affordable options. Lily Burris has more on some organizations working to meet that need.
2: Somebody stole my hammer.
3: On a reclaimed mountaintop mine site, homes are being built for a new neighborhood in Knott County known as Chestnut Ridge. It's one of the high ground subdivisions developed after flooding in 2022 devastated a large part of Eastern Kentucky. This June, volunteer groups have been building homes there, including Dream Builders, an interfaith organization. They've been coming to Eastern Kentucky for 4 years, and this summer, they're building three homes with 35 volunteers. John Macbeth is the group's trip leader. He says they're doing a triple blitz build this year, meaning the three homes will have walls and a roof by the time the group leaves.
4: This is the third year in a row we've done three. And then one of the adults on the trip said to me at lunch, why don't we do four next year? So maybe, we'll see.
3: Dream Builders works with the Housing Development Alliance when it's in the region. HDA is a nonprofit that builds and repairs homes in Breathitt, Knott, Leslie, and Perry counties. Executive Director Scott McReynolds says the housing crisis is nothing new.
5: We are what's known as a persistent poverty area, meaning that our poverty rates have been in excess of 20% for at least 30 years. And in our case, that actually goes back to the 60s when they started measuring poverty rates.
3: He says the housing crunch is part of a larger economic crisis. When people don't have enough money, they have a harder time paying for housing. And that leads to a broken housing market. It's not just Eastern Kentucky. The state is short roughly 200,000 housing units. The region McReynolds and his organization serves is short about 3,000 and needs even more rental units. Southeast Kentucky is also still recovering from devastating flooding in 2022, as well as disasters in 2021 and 2025. The money set aside for recovery efforts has only just been made available in some cases, but HDA and other organizations are building homes to meet the demand as they can.
5: Because we had a housing crisis before the flood, these are going to be insufficient to solve both the flood-related housing crisis and the pre-existing housing crisis. So even though there are going to be more houses built in the next couple of years in Eastern Kentucky than in many, many years, it's still not going to be enough.
3: McReynolds says the group is hoping to build about 60 houses this year, up from around 20 houses a year before the floods. However, it's not enough to meet the demand. The HDA is not the only organization working to address the region's housing crisis. There's a handful of other groups, like Kentucky Mountain Housing Development Corporation. KMHDC serves Clay and Jackson counties to establish safe, affordable housing. Rob Dowden is the executive director. He says the biggest challenge is affordability because the cost of material, land, and labor are high. He's also seen an increase in requests for repair work in recent years.
6: Just the cost of maintaining their homes has gone up quite a bit in the last few years. So people are coming to us.
3: Dowden's and McReynolds organizations also belong to the Federation of Appalachian Housing Enterprises. Jim King is the Community Development Organization CEO. He says the organization has a goal for the whole Appalachian region.
7: We're looking to double the production of housing as a run rate over the next couple of years. So by the year 2030, to reach 60,000 units a year.
3: FAHI provides a variety of financial support to organizations it works with, and each organization sees a clear need for more units. However, it's unclear if those would be high ground neighborhoods, manufactured homes, more rentals, or a combination. I'm Lily Burris in Knott County.
1: 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Coming up later in our program today, we look at the Russian attacks on Kyiv and why the overall state of the war between Russia and Ukraine and the U.S. and Iran. We'll get that story coming up on All Things Considered. And in WEKU News, the Department of Transportation is awarding millions for the Paducah and McCracken counties to build a new port on the Ohio River. These stories and more later on WEKU.
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9: Erwin Chemerinsky, Dean of Law at Berkeley University. Also with us, Monica Guzman, author of the bestseller, How to Have Fearlessly Curious Conversations in Dangerously Divided Times.
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1: Looking at traffic in Lexington, we have a non-injury collision inbound Nicholasville Road at Tahoma Road. The inbound lane is blocked. There is a traffic advisory for the outer loop of New Circle Road at Winchester Road. The left lane is blocked due to a medical incident. And the Patriotic Concert happening in Lexington will now begin at 6 p.m. at Transylvania Gratz Park. The 3rd Street will be closed between North Broadway and North Upper. It's 5:50.
12: As America prepares to mark its 250th birthday this weekend, we were wondering, how do people view the country and the celebrations? NPR's Frank Langfitt attended two very different ones here in the nation's capital to find out.
13: Michael Ock drove in from Northern Virginia earlier this week to see the Trump-sanctioned Great American State Fair on the National Mall. Ock stood on a grassy lawn, taking in the giant Ferris wheel and pavilions promoting U.S. states.
14: Florida, they're talking about the manatees and the nature and all the water and seafood. Texas was the Space Center. They did a really nice job with this. You got to see it, and we probably won't see it again in our lifetime.
13: Like most at the fair, Ock is white. He served as a Marine, and at 63, he's old enough to remember America's last big birthday. Bicentennial of 1976.
14: There was a lot of celebration, a lot of camaraderie, a lot of esprit de corps, a lot of patriotism, and everybody was looking out for everybody.
13: The America of today feels less settled, more divided. Ock generally supports President Trump and says some of the nation's divisions are really over the past. For instance, he thinks some liberals focus too much on slavery.
14: It was a different time. We have grown since then. So give people some credit on that.
13: Ock says he served in Iraq and Afghanistan and has traveled extensively abroad. He describes America like this.
14: You know, the United States is a messed up place, but it's the best messed up place in the world.
13: Last weekend, I went to an alternative commemoration about a mile from the mall. It was billed as a people-powered vision of America's future.
15: There are these signs that say equality, dignity, democracy, truth, collective freedom, immigration justice, living wage, and so a very different approach.
13: The crowd was liberal and diverse, but also included some older white folks, such as Nan Raphael. Like Ock, Raphael also served in the military. She played solo piccolo in the U.S. Army Field Band. Raphael is now 71. She, too, has fond memories of the bicentennial. She recalls celebrating by playing in a big band for hundreds in a park in New Jersey.
16: 4th of July was always my very favorite holiday of the year. It was a holiday that had a lot of meaning because we had built something great.
13: Raphael feels differently now under President Trump. She's angry about everything from the decimation of USAID to the deployment of the National Guard here in the Capitol.
16: I feel like my duty is to protest and protest what this country could be and protest against the direction this country is taking.
13: An NPR PBS News Marist poll out this week suggests that

0: Coming up.
1: I think I've probably hosted 750 people.
0: That is a very big dinner party, huh? First, though, let's do the numbers. Dow Industrial's up 594 points, 1.1%, finished at 52,900. That is a world record. The NASDAQ down 207 points, about 0.8%, 25,382. S&P 500, we'll call that flat, 74.83. For the short week, the Dow gained 1.9%. The NASDAQ also picked up 1.9%. S&P 500 improved itself 1.7%. If you're hosting a 4th of July barbecue with burgers and beer, it's going to be a little bit more expensive this time around. Average price for a pound of lean ground beef hit a record of $8.62 in May. That's up more than 12% from last year, so says the BLS. Estimated cost of a 10-person barbecue, $161. That's the Wells Fargo Agri-Food Institute coming up there. 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
1: This final note on the way out today, for those wondering how the Dow hit a record high, even as the jobs report was meh and fine and so-so. Even though inflation is still high, which would ordinarily be met with an interest rate increase from the Federal Reserve, a meh labor market means the central bank can more easily just wait and figure out what's going on before they raise rates. Listeners to this program will know that Wall Street hates interest rate increases, right? Our daily production team includes Andy Corbin, Mika Ellison, Maria Hollenhorst, Sarah Leeson, Sean McHenry, and Sophia Terenzio. Will Story is the supervising senior producer.

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5: We're trapped in this vicious cycle where we're judging each other more while we're engaging each other less.
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2: The latest in the Eastern Standard Series, Democracy Optimist, coming up after the news.
6: Live from NPR News in Washington, I'm Ryland Barton. It was disclosed this week that President Trump made over $1 billion from crypto businesses last year. Those investments have worked out well for the president, but as NPR's Rafael Nam reports, many investors in those ventures have lost a lot of money.
7: When it comes to cryptocurrencies, Trump has followed a plan similar to the ones he has used during most of his business career. He earns a lot of money, but is careful to protect himself and his family from any downsides. Take a meme coin he launched, or essentially a cryptocurrency based on things like memes or even cartoons. Trump doesn't own the meme coin, he just licenses his name. That earned him over $600 million. The coin itself, though, it has crashed from over $70 at its peak to about a dollar today, leading to big losses for investors. Rafael Nam, NPR News.
6: Senator Mitch McConnell remains hospitalized, according to a statement from his office. The cause is not specified. The Kentucky senator and former Republican majority leader was first admitted more than 2 weeks ago. NPR's Eric McDaniel has more.
8: The statement says, quote, the senator continues to improve and is working closely with his staff on Kentucky and Senate matters while the Senate is out of session, end quote. At 84, McConnell regularly moves about the Capitol in a wheelchair. In 2023, McConnell froze and appeared unable to speak for nearly 30 seconds during his weekly press conference as majority leader. He's also suffered a series of falls, including one that resulted in a concussion and nearly six-week absence. The senator announced in 2024 he'd step down from leadership, and in 2025 that he'd not seek another six-year term in office. After more than four decades, McConnell's time in Congress is set to conclude at the end of this year. Eric McDaniel, NPR News, Washington.
6: Telecasts of the World Cup are drawing record numbers of U.S. viewers for Fox Sports, and NPR's Mondelito Barco reports that 48% are watching Telemundo's Spanish-language coverage.
9: NBC Universal says no matter what language they speak, fans are tuning in to Telemundo's telecast, streaming it on Peacock and viewing its social media coverage of the Copa Mundial, as it's known in Spanish. Miguel Lorenzo is a senior vice president at Telemundo Deportes.
10: Half of the country of the United States is watching the World Cup in Spanish on Telemundo, but we also know that only 20% of the U.S. population is Hispanic.
9: Last night, as the U.S. men's national soccer team knocked out Bosnia-Herzegovina's team 2-0, Giselle Rojas and her mother, Graciela Reyes, cheered along with Telemundo's famous announcer, Andrés Cantor.
11: Yeah, that's the best part for everybody. Goal!
12: You think it's more fun to watch in Spanish?
11: 1,000,000%. We like the excitement.
9: Mandalit Del Barco, NPR News, Los Angeles.
6: Most U.S. stocks rose today, and the Dow set another record, but more drops for chip stocks and other AI winners kept indexes mixed. The S&P 500 added only a fraction. You're listening to NPR News from Washington. The Supreme Court has declined to intervene after a judge ordered former